0: course, with Trump, had a great lunch and is going back to Brazil, optimistic that, quote, things start to move forward. He says he made one thing clear to Trump.
1: O Brasil está disposto a construir parcerias aonde eles quiserem construir.
0: Brazil is willing to build partnerships wherever and with everyone, he says. In his trademark folksy manner to reporters, Lula made pleas for world peace. He called on the UN Security Council members to get together, share some whiskeys and pork knuckles, and pledge peace instead of war. In a social media post, President Trump called Lula very dynamic and said talks will continue. Carrie Kahn, NPR News, Rio de Janeiro.
2: Officials in Argentina are scrambling to figure out if their country is the source of a deadly hantavirus outbreak that's gripped an Atlantic cruise. The country is consistently ranked as having the highest incidence of the rare rat-borne disease in Latin America. Officials reported 101 hantavirus infections in Argentina since June 2025. That's roughly double the caseload recorded over the same period last year. Many public health researchers attribute the acceleration to climate change. This is NPR News. The world of plants is also being devastated by climate change. One new study out today says tens of thousands of plant species will likely go extinct as warmer temperatures and shifting rain patterns ruin their habitats. And a second looks at what the world loses when flowering plants cease to exist. The U.S. Soccer Federation officially opened its new home today south of Atlanta. As Marlon Hyde from member station WABE reports, the campus opens a few weeks before the men's national team arrives to prepare for the World Cup.
3: Visitors of all ages toured the new Arthur M. Blank U.S. Soccer National Training Center during the opening ceremony in Fayetteville, Georgia. The $250 million facility has more than a dozen full pitches and serves as the new HQ of the Sports Federation. Cindy Parlow-Cohn is U.S. Soccer's president.
4: A lot of people look at this and they think it's just for our 27 national teams. That couldn't be further from the truth. This is for everyone in our soccer community.
3: The men's national team will arrive ahead of the World Cup, which starts next month. It is being played across 16 host cities in the U.S., Mexico, and Canada. Atlanta is hosting 8 matches, including a semifinal. For NPR News, I'm Marlon Hyde in Fayetteville.
2: A storm chaser was helping search through a Mississippi trailer park destroyed by tornadoes when he heard a kitten meowing from the rubble. He searched in the dark for several minutes before finding the kitten trapped inside the remains of a wall. Video shows him pulling the frightened animal to safety and comforting it in his arms. The kitten did not appear to be seriously hurt. The U.S. stock market fell from its records today. 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
6: This is 1A. I'm Jen White. At the center of the legal battle over abortion is telehealth access to one drug, mifepristone. Since the Supreme Court overturned Roe v. Wade in 2022, mifepristone has become the dominant method of abortion in the United States, filling the gap left by clinic closures in states with abortion bans. And the number of abortions has actually risen slightly in the years since Roe was overturned. That's a problem for abortion opponents, and they're taking aim at one of the main ways mifepristone is prescribed, via telehealth. Last week, they scored their first big win. In response to a Louisiana lawsuit, a federal appeals court blocked mifepristone from being prescribed virtually or mailed to patients. The drug's manufacturers challenged the decision, and this week the Supreme Court temporarily restored telehealth access while it considers the case. That stay expires Monday, and briefs from both sides are due today. If the lower court's decision is upheld, it could upend how abortions are provided in the U.S., ending telehealth access for people in states with bans and making it harder to access even in states where abortion is legal. It could also limit access to the drug for people using it for miscarriage care. So what's next in the legal and political battle, and what does it all mean for patients and reproductive health providers? You're listening to 1A. I'm Jen White, and joining us from here in D.C. is Shefali Luthra. She covers reproductive health for the 19th News, and she's the author of Undue Burden, Life and Death Decisions in Post-Roe America. Shefali, welcome back to the program.
7: Thank you so much for having me.
6: And we want to hear from you. If you've had a miscarriage or abortion, did you use telemedicine to get mifepristone? What will change in your life or your community if mail access to this medication goes away permanently? If you're a healthcare provider navigating these legal challenges in real time, what are your patients asking you and what are you telling them? Email us at 1a@wamu.org. Now, Shefali, the lawsuit at issue here is one filed by the state of Louisiana. It challenged the FDA's policy allowing mifepristone to be prescribed via telehealth. What is Louisiana arguing?
7: Louisiana is making a host of arguments, but critical is that they say the FDA did not properly review the safety of mifepristone when approving it for telehealth, which it did in 2023. They say that in actuality, mifepristone is very dangerous, causes all these complications, is forcing patients to require emergency care, and is subverting their abortion ban by being available through telehealth. They're also arguing, and this is a very common argument we hear from abortion opponents, that its availability by telehealth facilitates people being coerced into taking it, getting abortions performed when they wouldn't have wanted them, maybe wouldn't have had them if there was an in-person requirement available. I want to be really clear. The FDA is known for its rigorous standards for the work that goes into approval. All of the evidence shows that mifepristone is a very safe, very effective drug, including by telehealth. People actually take it at home. They don't have to take it in the doctor's office. That's standard of care. And this coercion argument that is being made in this case and in other cases is actually not really borne out by the evidence. What we know from the research that has been done is typically when people experience coercion with regard to abortion, it's in the opposite direction, being denied access to abortion rather than having it forced upon them. However, these are the arguments being made in this case. They have found some sympathetic ears in the appeals court, and it's very possible they do at the Supreme Court as well, which could have very substantial ramifications for how people get mifepristone and get abortions in this country.
6: Now, this isn't the first case targeting FDA telehealth policy. 2 years ago, the Supreme Court unanimously rejected a case that tried to restrict mifepristone access. They said the plaintiffs in that case didn't have legal standing to sue. What's different this time?
7: What's really different in this case is the question of standing. And in that case from a couple of years ago, when the Supreme Court unanimously rejected the case, they said the plaintiffs, this group of doctors based in Texas who said that the availability of mifepristone caused them problems, didn't have standing. They said the harm they alleged was actually too speculative because these doctors said, oh, we see patients showing up with complications, or we could see them showing up with complications. The Supreme Court said, that's not really compelling. Someone needs to come back with a better argument, better proof that this actually affects them, but they didn't get into the merits of this. And so now Louisiana is coming in saying there is harm being experienced as a state with its laws and also alleging this reproductive coercion on behalf of a specific woman in the state. And so I think the question is whether the Supreme Court says this is in fact adequate standing. So far, the federal government has said, no, there isn't good standing. You haven't shown sufficient harm to you. This should be tabled. Let's not even get into the merits. We don't know if that will happen again.
6: Well, the Supreme Court will weigh in by 5 p.m. on May 11th. If the Supreme Court lets stand the Fifth Circuit's ruling blocking mail access to mifepristone, what happens next?
7: It's very complicated, and in some ways, we don't really have great precedent for something like this. The Supreme Court and federal courts don't typically undo decisions by the FDA. However, because this has been telegraphed for quite some time as something that could happen, this is a years-long project by the anti-abortion movement, medical providers I've spoken with have been thinking about contingency plans. In particular, a lot of them will switch their regimen to a different medication combination, higher doses of a different drug called misoprostol. This is also very safe and very effective in terminating a pregnancy. It is also safe to do at home. You don't need to go to a doctor's office, etc. It's a bit less effective. It's a bit less safe. It is not the ideal when mifepristone is available, but that's the alternative that will be made available through telehealth. And people seeking abortions in person will likely still have access to mifepristone. I think it's really important for us to note that two things can be true in this situation, right? For one thing, people are still going to have access to abortions, including by telehealth, but they will not have access to the most effective gold standard form of care because of legal intervention.
6: And if the Supreme Court says mifepristone can continue to be mailed, what happens next in the legal fight?
7: I think it really depends on how the Supreme Court makes that argument. Do they send this back down to the lower courts to continue proceeding, in which case this case remains live, but while it is continuing to be litigated, mifepristone stays available. That's one option. Or they simply say, this is not a good case, it's over. And in that case, what we would see is that this is one part of a multi-pronged strategy by anti-abortion activists to try and restrict mifepristone from telehealth and to try and stop telehealth abortions broadly. There are other cases making their way through the courts. Other states are trying to pass laws that might restrict telehealth and restrict mifepristone. And those efforts will continue because this is a very, very important priority for abortion opponents for the reason you got it earlier. Abortions are up and not down despite the fall of Roe v. Wade, and that is in large part because of the availability of medication abortion, and specifically its availability through telehealth.
6: I know this is a complicated question, but Shefali, the Dobbs decision that overturned Roe v. Wade turned the right to regulate abortion back over to the states. But mail distribution of mifepristone means people can access abortion care even in states where it is not allowed. So how is that legal?
7: This is actually a very complicated legal battle playing out between states with very strong abortion protections and very strong restrictions. States with really strong abortion protection laws, places like New York, California, Massachusetts, etc., have passed these laws that say if you are a health provider, you are operating in our state, and you are providing reproductive health care that is legal and protected here, we will not comply with out-of-state prosecutions against you. Regardless as to where your patient is, you are providing care from our state where it is legal and safe to do. Meanwhile, states with abortion bans are saying, hold on, you're violating our abortion laws. And they say that the main act, the abortion, is happening in their states. And so what's happening is states with abortion bans are challenging these so-called shield laws in states like New York, Massachusetts, California, targeting individual providers. And what everyone ultimately believes is that these questions, which state law is ultimately supreme, will have to be settled in federal courts, very likely the Supreme Court.
6: Well, I want to quickly take a step back and look at the political context for this fight. This case is moving through the courts at the same time as the Trump administration is conducting its own review of mifepristone safety more than two decades after it was first approved by the FDA. And abortion opponents who believe terminating a pregnancy is morally wrong are not happy with how long that's taking. Marjorie Dannenfelser is president of the influential anti-abortion nonprofit Susan B. Anthony Pro-Life America. She told the Wall Street Journal, quote, Trump is the problem. The president is the problem. She also said, quote, it's shameful that the Trump administration's inaction has forced pro-life states to take their battle to the federal courts. So just briefly talk us through the politics that might explain why the Trump administration hasn't done more to crack down on mifepristone access.
7: At its core, it's because the Trump administration knows what many of us know. Restrictions on abortion are unpopular. Even in states where Trump won, he also got a lot of votes from people who support abortion and do not want further restrictions. That's why, despite being touted as this champion of the anti-abortion movement, which he was in his first term, he's really tried to take a step away, put some distance between himself and the movement over the course of this administration. And that's resulted in a lot of people who oppose abortion saying, we feel really exiled from the movement. We are not getting what we want. And they're trying to put a lot of pressure on this administration, but also more and more looking to 2028 and possible successors to Trump to see if they might have better luck with other Republicans who may be more sympathetic to the cause.
6: That's Shefali Luthra. She's a reproductive health reporter for the 19th News. She's also author of Undue Burden, Life and Death Decisions in Post-Roe America. Shefali, it's always great to talk to you. Thanks.

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1: This is 1A. I'm Jen White. I'm joined now by two healthcare professionals to take us through what the fight over mifepristone access means for people seeking abortions or care for miscarriages. We're here with Leah Copeland, a nurse midwife and director of clinical operations for telehealth and mail order abortion provider Abortion on Demand. Leah, welcome to the program.
2: Thank you.
1: And also with us is University of Ottawa professor Dr. Angel Foster. She's the co-founder of the nonprofit Massachusetts Medication Abortion Access Project. That's a virtual medical practice that serves patients across the U.S. It's protected by shield laws from legal action by states that restrict abortion. Dr. Foster, welcome to 1A.
3: Thank you so much for having me.
1: And we'd love to include your stories. Have you taken mifepristone for an abortion or miscarriage? What was the experience like for you? We'd be honored if you share your story with us. And also, what questions do you have about how telehealth abortion works? Email us at 1a@wamu.org. Dr. Foster, I just want to start by talking about mifepristone itself. Shefali explained a little bit about the drug's efficacy, but explain how it's used and what the research says for how effective it is.
3: Mifepristone was first approved in the United States in 2000, so it's been available for over 25 years in combination with a second medication called misoprostol. It's been available globally for nearly 40 years. And the evidence is very clear. Mifepristone, and when used in conjunction with misoprostol, is safe and highly effective. It results in a complete abortion about 98% of the time. And we have tremendous evidence about the safety of this regimen. And this regimen is safe if it's provided from a brick-and-mortar clinic, if it's provided through a telemedicine service that involves a virtual consultation, and it's safe and effective if it's provided by a telemedicine service that's asynchronous. We also know that it's safe and effective if it's provided by community groups or through international clinics as well. The science really is clear.
1: As we've already discussed, this is a politically divisive issue. Louisiana Senator Bill Cassidy, a Republican among others, opposes the mailing of abortion drugs. Here he is at a Senate hearing in January.
4: Now, these drugs are not safe, run-of-the-mill drugs. They're certainly not safe for the unborn child, but there can also be potential complications for the mother.
1: So, Dr.

0: Foster, when you hear this argument from elected leaders or other people, what's your response?
1: That simply flies in the face of 25 years of studies in the United States, 40 years of studies globally. All medications, all medical interventions have failure rates. All medical interventions sometimes have complications. But mifepristone and misoprostol, that's astonishingly small. And we know how to manage those complications when they arise. And whether it's a brick and mortar facility or a telemedicine service, we all work very closely with our patients to make sure that if our patients need follow-up care, they get high-quality follow-up care.
0: Well, we got this text from a member of the 1A Tax Club. Mifepristone is the best solution for ending a troubled pregnancy. In cases of voluntary abortion, it is used early so it avoids those barbaric second trimester and controversial abortions. It is also life-saving in cases of involuntary abortion. It avoids major surgery complications or future infertility. Now, some states have outlawed it, except when the doctor decides it's necessary in cases of miscarriage. But what we have seen is that outlawing this drug at all has a chilling effect in those cases, too. The bottom line is that more women will die if this drug is outlawed. We also heard from Audrey in Pittsburgh, who emailed, "I'm a menopausal woman who needed a DNC for diagnostic reasons, and my doctor prescribed this medication for the evening before the procedure to help ease the process and minimize complications. No abortion was involved." We want to keep hearing your stories. Email us at 1a@wamu.org. And I want to bring another voice into the conversation. Dr. Colleen Denny is Service Chief for Family Planning at NYU Langen Hospital. She's a professor of obstetrics and gynecology at NYU Grossman School of Medicine. She's also the chair of the American College of Obstetricians and Gynecologists Committee on Ethics. Dr. Denny, welcome.
2: Thank you so much for having me. Apologies for being late.
0: No worries. Now, I just want to note that mifepristone is used for more than abortions. How would restrictions on mifepristone affect other people who need to access this drug, Dr. Denny? How do you use it in your practice?
2: Sure. So, you know, we've had mifepristone available to us to use for reproductive health care since 2000. And initially it came on the market, of course, for medication abortion. But in these 26 years now, we've learned that it's actually very useful for and has become standard of care for a lot of other types of reproductive health care. So probably the most common thing that I see aside from medication abortion is people who've had an early pregnancy loss or a miscarriage. And they still have, you know, some tissue that hasn't passed and they're looking to avoid surgery. Mifepristone is one of the medicines that we give for these people after they have a pregnancy loss. So certainly the loss of mifepristone access will affect people who've had miscarriages. It will make their care worse. And it's standard of care now. The American College of Obstetricians and Gynecologists recommends the two-drug regimen for people who have this diagnosis. We also use it in care for people who've had stillbirths, people who have a pregnancy loss much later in their pregnancy. If we give mifepristone first, their experience of labor with, unfortunately, no longer living baby is shorter and less traumatic for them. So mifepristone has really become useful in a lot of different areas of reproductive health care. Barriers to access are going to affect a lot of different types of patients who are seeking care with us.
0: Well, let's go to our voicemail box. We got this message from Jennifer in Tucson, Arizona.
3: 44 years ago, I had a miscarriage and ended up spending 3 days in a hospital and had to endure a surgical DNC followed by a lot of poking and prodding by the doctor. In 2022, our daughter also had a miscarriage, but with a very different outcome, as she was prescribed mifepristone to safely complete her pregnancy loss entirely at home. If mifepristone is no longer available through the mail, I'm appalled to think what women may have to go through in the future when faced with a pregnancy loss. In addition to the toll on women's physical and emotional health, consider the unnecessary expenses that a hospital stay incurs, and that's if there's even a hospital available to those living in rural areas.
0: And just to note that DNC stands for dilation and curettage. It's a surgical procedure performed to remove tissue from the uterus. Leah, we heard Jennifer mention access to care for people living in rural areas. You spent a long time working with Maine Family Planning. Maine is one of our most rural states. When you think about the current landscape of obstetric and gynecological care in the U.S. right now, how would you describe the importance of telehealth access to mifepristone?
4: So Maine is a very good example because, as you mentioned, it is a very rural state. And prior to telehealth being available in Maine, many people had to travel hours and hours just to get the care they needed for an abortion. With the launching of telehealth in our state, that those four-hour travel times were reduced to about 20 minutes in some cases. But one thing I've noticed in practicing telehealth for about 10 years right now, providing abortion care this way, is that proximity to a clinic doesn't necessarily mean that folks want to go to a clinic. So some of the folks we see for telehealth might be in a city where there's multiple clinics. But there's so many other reasons that people may choose telehealth, including needing to take time off of work, for safety reasons for folks if they're not able to tell partners or parents, not having cars, again, being in a rural area. So telehealth is not just for folks who are living rurally, far from clinics, but it's sometimes the best and safest method for folks to get care.
0: Dr. Foster, I saw you nodding as Leah was speaking there. What's been your experience around why people may access telehealth?
1: Well, the Massachusetts Medication Abortion Access Project, or the MAP, is a Shield Law provider. So we provide care to patients in all 50 states, all U.S. territories, as well as to those with military and State Department addresses. And in our experience, because the overwhelming majority of our patients are from states where there are near total bans on abortion or restrictions on abortion in the first trimester of pregnancy, you know, the patients that we're seeing are patients who often do not have access to a brick-and-mortar facility. They don't have access to a brick-and-mortar facility in their own state, and they don't have the ability to travel out of state for in-person care. However, we also have patients who simply prefer this method of abortion care, and so both of those things are true.
0: We got this from Jay in Oklahoma, who emailed, how are people using mifepristone for non-abortion medical needs going to access it? And this is if the Supreme Court decides to block telehealth access. Are they going to have to jump through more hoops or face legal challenges and prove their use in court? Dr. Denny, what kinds of conversations are you having with your colleagues and patients right now around this very question?
2: I think that it's a really important question. You know, we think a lot of the news is about medication abortion access, but as we're saying as well, there are a lot of people who are going to need this for miscarriage management if they have a stillbirth. And not being able to access mifepristone is just going to make their care worse, right? We're harming them. We are giving them less than the standard of care that we know is safe and effective because of these legal restrictions. So for somebody who, say, has a pregnancy loss in a state where they can't access mifepristone, there are other regimens we can offer them, but they're more likely to have heavy bleeding. They're more likely to need more procedures, like our voicemail message said before. They're more likely to have a procedure that they didn't want because they need it for their safety. So there's a lot of trickle-down effects for people, you know, who have no interest or are not interested or thinking about medication abortion still can benefit from mifepristone being available as a safe and effective treatment for them.
0: We're speaking to Dr. Colleen Denny, a family planning physician at NYU Langen, Leah Copeland, a nurse midwife and director of clinical services for the telehealth abortion practice, Abortion on Demand. Also with us, University of Ottawa professor, Dr. Angel Foster. She's the founder of the Massachusetts Medication Abortion Access Project. And you can add your voice to the conversation. Email us at 1A@WAMU.org. I'm Jen White. You're listening to 1A. Now, we reached out to the pharmaceutical companies who asked the Supreme Court to let them temporarily resume mailing mifepristone. Gen BioPro CEO Evan Massengill had this to say, quote, with this critical temporary administrative stay granted, we anticipate some of the chaos and confusion inflicted on patients and providers over the weekend will subside. Gen BioPro remains committed to making our evidence-based essential medication available to people in the United States and will continue to use all legal and regulatory avenues available to do so. And we'll post Gen BioPro's emergency filing on our website where you can see it. Leah, when the Fifth Circuit decision blocking the mailing of mifepristone came down on Friday, what happened in your practice?
4: So Because we have been prepared for this, and most specifically 3 years ago, and in similar times, we had all of our systems in place to switch over to a misoprostol-only protocol. And our approach was really to talk to each patient and offer them their options, either pivoting to a misoprostol-only abortion, connecting them with local clinics if that was preferable to go in person. And we kind of went through all of those different options and talked them through those. The patients who did proceed with a misoprostol-only abortion, we were able to contact after the decision came down that we could provide mifepristone, and reached out to them again and offered to consent them and provide the mifepristone with the misoprostol.
0: And Dr. Foster, what about for you?
1: Our experience was quite similar. So at the MAP, we care for between 3,000 and 3,500 patients a month. And over the weekend, we were really responding to three different groups of patients. The first group were the 350 or so patients whom we had already sent a package with mifepristone and misoprostol, but they hadn't yet received the package. So we were getting a lot of panicked emails and contacts from our patients, you know, will the postal system interfere with my package? Is it still legal for me to take mifepristone if I receive it in the mail? Will I get in trouble if I take mifepristone? So we were managing that and responding to those queries. The second group, and very similar to what Leah said, was the patients who had already been approved for our service, but who had not yet received medication abortion pills. And I'll also just say something about the timing of this decision, which was especially cruel. What we see with our patients is that many of our patients in the last week of the month request pills from our service, we approve them, but then they can only pay for those pills after the first of the month when they've gotten their paycheck. And because this decision came out on May 1st and on a Friday evening, we had over 200 patients who were in this limbo state where they had expected to obtain mifepristone and misoprostol for us, but we weren't sure if we were going to be able to provide that to them. So we reached out to all of those patients to explain their options, including our decision to pivot to a misoprostol-only regimen if we needed to do that, to make sure that our patients could get care on Monday. And then we also were very prepared and have a lot of experience internationally using the misoprostol-only regimen. So the third group of patients were really our new patients, and making sure that we had all of our systems in place moving forward to be able to provide that regimen. Getting all of our back-end systems together, all of our public-facing materials, as well as making sure that all of our patients were consented to both regimens, because we weren't sure what was going to happen. We mail our packages out in the afternoon, so because the Supreme Court's administrative stay order came out in the morning, late morning, East Coast time, we were able to provide all of our patients with mifepristone and misoprostol on Monday.
0: Dr. Denny, it occurs to me that this legal back and forth creates a lot of confusion for patients, but also for medical practitioners. How are you navigating not just the care side of this equation, but also the legal questions that it brings up for your practice?
2: I think it's a great question. It's interesting for me to hear Dr. Foster and Leah talk about how they're talking directly to their patients. I felt like my responsibility over the weekend was actually, I'm working in a big academic medicine center, was talking to other providers. Like, if you're not in this world, if you don't do family planning as part of your day-to-day basis, you read the news and you think medication abortion is banned, or telemedicine is banned, or, you know, we cannot give out mifepristone at all anywhere. And none of that's true, but there's this sense of panic that is with providers as well. So honestly, I did a lot of work over the weekend talking to other OBGYNs and emergency room physicians and internal medicine doctors, pediatricians, about what this ruling actually means and how patients can still get care legally and safely through other modalities. You're mentioning, like, mentioning that there is a misoprostol-only protocol, or that you can still come and then get mifepristone from our health center. That hasn't changed at all. But I think, you know, that's often what the goal of these kind of decisions is this freezing effect on all abortion care, right? There's this idea of like pre-compliance that we don't really understand what the legal ruling is, so we'll just be extra conservative and make sure that we're not running afoul of it. And that's the goal, right? That the without having to legislate or make these decisions that somehow they put this chill on abortion care. So I actually view a lot of my role in academic center of talking about what providers can still safely do and helping them navigate their options with patients that they're going to see.
0: We're discussing the role of telehealth and abortion access with family planning physician Dr. Colleen Denny, Dr. Angel Foster, co-founder of the Massachusetts Medication Abortion Access Project, and Leah Copeland, director of clinical services for telehealth abortion practices, Abortion on Demand. So to come, evaluating the safety of medication abortion prescriptions and what happens if mail access to mifepristone goes away permanently. That's just ahead. This is 1A.

0: 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Certain people still manage to connect despite a government-imposed internet blackout during this war.
1: If you are someone who pushing Iranian propaganda, you can get a white SIM card.
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4: Back to our conversation in a moment, but first a few words about the next installment of our weekly Politics and Democracy series, If You Can Keep It. Last week, the Supreme Court dealt a major blow to the Voting Rights Act of 1965 when it undermined a key provision that protected minority voters. House Minority Leader Hakeem Jeffries called the Supreme Court's conservative majority illegitimate, but trust in the court was at a historic low before this decision. Do you trust the current Supreme Court? Why or why not? If you could reform the court, how would you do it? Leave us a voicemail at 855-236-1212. You can also leave a message with our app, 1A Vox Pop, and we'll hear your thoughts on Monday. Now back to medication, abortion, and the fight over mifepristone access. We're here with family planning physician and NYU professor Dr. Colleen Denny. Also with us is Leah Copeland, a nurse midwife and director of clinical services for the telehealth abortion practice, Abortion on Demand, and Dr. Angel Foster. She's a health sciences professor at the University of Ottawa and the co-founder of the Massachusetts Medication Abortion Access Project. And there's still time to weigh in on this conversation. Email us at 1A at WAMU.org. Now, we reached out to Louisiana Attorney General Republican Liz Merle to invite her on the program to talk about the case the Supreme Court is weighing right now. She declined, but she did post this statement on X, quote, "Big abortion pharma claims they need an emergency stay because they will lose massive amounts of money if they can't kill more babies quickly and efficiently by mail without medication oversight." End quote. And then we also got this from Julia, who emails, "Mifepristone taken intentionally for abortion does bring an end to a human being's life. Will today's show include discussion of the ethical issues surrounding the particular use of this drug?" This is a good chance for you to weigh in, Dr. Denny, because you oversee the ethics committee for the College of Obstetricians and Gynecologists. And so I'm curious to hear your take on the morality of the use of mifepristone.
5: I think the discussion around the ethics of medication abortion and abortion generally is a huge and complicated issue, and would certainly take the rest of the time. But I think when I hear statements like this, I think about it in two ways. The first step is that in terms of like the ethics of abortion generally, there's a lot of complicated ideas and people feel very passionate about it. But from my standpoint, as a OBGYN and as a professional, we have said as an OBGYN professional group, the national group of OBGYN says that abortion is healthcare. And while not everybody has to participate in that healthcare provision, that this is something that should be available to people as it's important for their health. So I think that that first step of saying that abortion should be, you know, available to patients who need it, is clear to me from like a professional ethics standpoint, as well as a more complicated philosophical standpoint, which we can talk more about, but that's there as well. But then the second point is that if your concern is with abortion, then this strategy of trying to chip away at safe medication abortion seems disingenuous to me, right? You know, if your claim is that that abortion shouldn't be legal at all, it seems, you know, that these arguments about how, you know, somehow that pharmaceutical companies are making money or that this abortion harms women, claims that are abortion does not harm people, it's incredibly safe. Those claims seem like they're purposely trying to chip away at access that is sort of obscuring the actual purpose of these laws. And we have a term for them in the family planning literature. We call them trap laws. They're targeted regulations of abortion providers. And they're things that, like, you know, trying to make mifepristone only available in person, requiring clinics to have space for two giant OR beds to pass in the hallway, waiting periods, all these things that just make abortion care more difficult to provide without increasing safety. Those are trap laws. And it's a very disingenuous approach to trying to make abortion illegal and less accessible at a federal or state level. So it's sort of a two-part question. If you're concerned about the ethics, we can discuss about that. But the disingenuous approach of sort of trying to undermine care that you don't like feels like you're just increasing danger for patients while obscuring the actual purpose of these laws.
4: Well, and again, as I said, you're the chair of the American College of Obstetricians and Gynecologists Committee on Ethics. I would like to hear you just briefly touch on the ethics side of this, the philosophy that you have within that organization.
5: Certainly, and we actually have a guideline coming out about conscientious objection to providing care, but also conscientious provision to providing care. Sort of the idea that healthcare professionals feel like their conscience does not allow them to participate in some standard of care, healthcare. Abortion is one of those. But also, some people feel that their conscience obliges them to provide standard of care, healthcare in places where it's not permitted. So places like Texas, Louisiana, Alabama, providers might feel that their conscience obligates them to provide safe and effective health care to their patients. And how should we think about that from an ethical perspective? And it's a very complicated idea, but generally the way I think of it is that, you know, we have special obligations beyond our obligations just as fellow human beings because we are healthcare professionals. And those obligations that we've taken on are to provide safe care for our patients in all realms that we interact with them. And in response, we're given enormous access and privilege to take care of people, to be able to prescribe medications, to have access to very personal details about people that we don't know. That's the trade-off of professional ethics. And professional ethics requires that we provide those types of care to our patients when sort of our professional societies through deliberation have agreed to provide that this is the standard of care. If people get further and further away from the standard of care, like their conscience obligates them to provide care in a different way or not provide a certain of care, we respect conscience, and that's an important feature of being a thoughtful provider, but you have an obligation sort of to help people return to the standard of care, whether that's referral, whether that's counseling, and occasionally in emergency situations, actually providing that care yourself. So there's a sort of professional ethical obligation. There's much discussion sort of in the general ethics of abortion overall, but I think it really boils down to, in a lot of way, this idea of personal autonomy. Like, even if you believe that an embryo or, an early pregnancy has personhood, that's not the end of the conversation, right? We don't let people take advantage of other people's bodies ever in medicine. Doesn't matter if it's a full-fledged person. We can't even require someone to give a blood transfusion if they don't want to, even to save another person's life. So this idea of personhood is sort of a red herring in a lot of ways from an ethical conversation, that we are saying that if you believe it's a person, that's the end of the conversation. Of course it's not. That's not how medicine works. Other people don't get access to your body if you don't want them to. And that, I think, is sort of the crux of the ethical conversation about abortion care.
4: Well, I want to circle back to this question of safety, because, Leah, I don't know that many people know how a telehealth appointment works. Briefly, walk us through that process and how you decide whether or not someone is a good candidate for mifepristone or not.
6: So luckily, we, again, as mentioned, have just mountains of data supporting the safety and efficacy of abortion via telehealth. So we've studied whether folks can accurately predict how far along they are going by regular periods, and we know that they can take these medicines safely at home. But in our case, where we do a synchronous visit, we meet with our patients, we have a conversation with them, we review how to use the medications, we provide them with materials and information to use when they're at home, and we then send out the kit to them. So we again have the data to show that this is safe, that people use them effectively. you know, having been a nurse midwife and cared for many people through labor and triaged many phone calls for folks in early pregnancy for decades now, I can tell you it is very, very rare that I talk to someone on the phone that truly needs emergent care after an early medication abortion. This is very safe. And in speaking back to the conversation around ethics, just to point out to that safety, for folks that really care about safety and the health of women and people who can get pregnant, I think looking at the fact that states that have really put a lot of emphasis on banning abortion or do see higher maternal mortality rates. So if you're really caring about people's health who are pregnant, there's a lot of other steps we could take, including making sure that rural hospitals are thriving and supporting money for that, making sure that people who are detained illegally are not shackled and able to get health care they need when pregnant. So if you really care about safety of people who are pregnant, I think there's many other ways we can go about it. And eliminating medication abortion with mifepristone is not useful in this case.
4: Dr. Foster, briefly, what kind of follow-up do you have with patients who are prescribed abortion drugs remotely?
7: So all of our patients receive information about how to contact us if they have questions or if they have any concerns. We obviously also provide a lot of information with the medications when we send them. We reach out to our patients 2 weeks after we've sent the medications to do a check-in, and then we also follow up with them at 6 weeks with a questionnaire. It's another opportunity for us to check in with patients. I will say that when our patients have questions, they don't think that the medications worked, they think something went wrong, they get in touch with us. And then one of our licensed clinicians is available to work with patients on an individual treatment plan. Often that involves sending additional misoprostol, but if the patient needs to get in-person care, we work with that patient to identify a place locally where they can get that care and where they can get that care safely and in a way that is going to preserve their dignity. And unfortunately, in some of the states with near total abortion bans, it can be tricky. It can take time to figure out who to refer to, what we call, you know, a warm handoff. We want to be able to get our patients into a clinical setting that is going to be non-judgmental, provide high quality care, and provide the standard of care. And so we work with our patients to find those sites.
4: We're talking to Dr. Angel Foster. She's co-founder of the Massachusetts Medication Abortion Access Project and family planning physician and NYU professor, Dr. Colleen Denny. Also with us, Leah Copeland, director of clinical services for the telehealth abortion practice, Abortion on Demand. We heard from one of you in Miami. I couldn't get Publix to fill my prescription for mifepristone when I needed it after a miscarriage. It was shortly after the 6-week abortion ban a few years ago and at an incredibly emotionally difficult time. I was answering invasive questions from a grocery store pharmacist who was too embarrassed and uncomfortable even to say the word abortion. Women seeking care at vulnerable times are being severely harmed physically and emotionally by all of this insanity and injustice. I'm Jen White. You're listening to 1A. Now, at a Senate hearing on mifepristone in January, some senators and witnesses like Louisiana Attorney General Liz Merle argued that telehealth prescriptions and mail access to abortion puts women at risk of coercion by abusive partners or families who force them into taking the pills. Leo, what can you tell us about how abortion access affects people in abusive situations?
6: I think that telehealth medication abortion is actually been a lifesaver for many people who are dealing with intimate partner violence. I've cared for many people who are isolated. They don't have access to their car. They couldn't get to a clinic. They're caring for kids. And they're dealing with a partner who wants to prevent them from having an abortion and rather to keep them tethered to them in an abusive situation. So I care for many, many people who choose to do a telehealth medication abortion. They know that they can go grab the mail, they can do it themselves, they can get what they need and get out of a potentially abusive situation. And I'm sure that experience is common with the other two folks on this in this panel.
4: Dr. Foster?
7: Absolutely. You know, in in response to this narrative that's been emerging from the anti-abortion rights movement about telemedicine being facilitating coerced abortion, we actually did recently a study with our patients to try to understand what proportion of our patients had experienced violence in the current pregnancy. And in March, we asked almost 4,200 of the patients who completed our medical questionnaire a series of validated questions about violence in pregnancy. And 8% of our patients reported that they had experienced physical violence, sexual violence, reproductive coercion, typically oral contraceptive pill sabotage or stealthing removal of a condom without permission, or stalking during the current pregnancy. Not the previous 12 months, not the previous 3 months, just in that pregnancy itself. And so I just want to echo what Leah said, that, you know, medication abortion by telemedicine is a lifeline for folks who are in places, especially in places with near total abortion bans, who are experiencing intimate partner violence, because this is one of the only ways that they can get abortion care that can then allow them to leave a partner or not be as tied to an abusive partner.
4: I want to get to one more question from Harvey in New Orleans, who emailed, should this drug be encouraged or acceptable during third trimester abortions? Dr. Denny, when would mifepristone be used later in a pregnancy?
5: So generally, mifepristone, we've found, is a useful adjunct to a lot of the care that we provide in the second trimester and third trimester of someone who needs to end a pregnancy. It's not a It's not something that's used by itself, and it's certainly not something that's used at home. This is in the under close supervision by healthcare professionals, but it's often given before other medicines that we know sort of induce labor or help people to have a procedural abortion. We give mifepristone in the 24 hours before, and there's very good data showing that that decreases complications, that decreases the time that people have to spend on labor and delivery or in their procedure. And of course, most of these situations are incredibly tragic. Most people are not seeking abortion in the second or third trimester. And to have that be part of their care certainly reduces physical complications, but I think also is emotionally and mentally important for people to have access to this this sort of safe adjunct that makes their care more expedited.
4: Well, we'll leave the conversation there for now. That's Dr. Colleen Denny. She's service chief for family planning at NYU Langen Hospital, Manhattan and Brooklyn. She's a professor of obstetrics and gynecology at NYU Grossman School of Medicine. She's also the chair of the American College of Obstetricians and Gynecologists Committee on Ethics. Also with us, Dr. Angel Foster. She's the co-founder of the Massachusetts Medication Abortion Access Project, a virtual medical practice that serves patients across the U.S. She's also a health sciences professor at the University of Ottawa in Canada, and Leah Copeland, a nurse midwife and director of clinical operations for telehealth and male abortion provider Abortion on Demand. Dr. Foster, Dr. Denny, Leah, thank you so much for your time. Today's producer was Claire Muffson. This program comes to you from WAMU, part of American University in Washington, distributed by NPR. I'm Jen White. Nyla Boodoo is with you tomorrow for the Friday News Roundup. Hope you tune in. Thanks for listening, and we'll talk more soon. This is 1A.

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1: 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The latest on the war as the White House gives more mixed messaging, plus what this week's primaries tell us about Trump's hold on the GOP. We round up the news next time on 1A.
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6: From WXXI News, I'm Evan Dawson, and this is Connections. It is never easy to find consensus on a budget when a government entity is working with tight fiscal realities. That's true in Rochester, where the city school board and the district and the superintendent, they're all working on a budget, and there are big disagreements. And this hour, we have a chance to sit down with the superintendent and the president of the school board and the vice president of the school board to get their perspective on what's in the budget, what is not, and how to make sure it is balanced and fair and good for everybody, especially the kids. They understand that there are some of their colleagues who disagree and have concerns. They'll talk about that. They understand some of the concerns that the community has, and they'll talk about that. They'll answer your questions as well. It's coming up on Connections.

0: Live from NPR News in Washington, I'm Ryland Barton. A program that deputizes local police to help ICE with immigration enforcement has grown rapidly since President Trump took office again. As NPR's Meg Anderson reports, Homeland Security is offering millions of dollars in incentives to police who participate.
1: DHS has promised to reimburse officer salaries, give bonuses to police for finding undocumented people, and money for new cars and equipment like fingerprint scanners and license plate readers. A recent report estimated that if every police agency gets what they've been promised, it could add up to as much as $2 billion this year alone. But DHS hasn't released much information on who has actually gotten funds. Felicity Rose with the advocacy group Forward .us says normally federal grants go through an open process and are tracked closely.
2: It's very, very concerning that there's so little transparency in this money.
1: DHS declined to give NPR more specifics. Meg Anderson, NPR News.
0: Campaign staffers bet on their own candidates and made thousands of dollars on prediction markets. As NPR's Luke Garrett reports, staffers use inside campaign information to bet with an edge and win big.
3: Two campaign staffers granted anonymity for fear of retribution said the method is simple. Campaign staffers would get an unreleased poll, use it to buy advantageous event contracts, and then sell their contracts once the poll was released and their contract price soared. One staffer admitted to doing this themselves. They won thousands, and their bet was verified by prediction market data reviewed by NPR. Current law bars prediction market bettors from using insider information to make money. But former commissioner at the Commodities Future Trading Commission, Kristen Johnson, doubted that the agency could police, quote, election positions. These bets raise serious questions about how campaign operatives can turn private information into a quick payday amid an unsettled legal landscape for prediction markets. Luke Garrett, NPR News, Washington.
0: A cyber attack took the widely used education platform Canvas offline today. NPR's Janaki Mehta reports the hack seems to have affected schools across the nation.
4: When students around the U.S. tried to access Canvas, they instead got a message that appeared to be from a hacker group known as Shiny Hunters. The message warned schools if they don't contact the group to negotiate a settlement by May 12th, the hackers would leak, quote, everything. The group claims it has access to data belonging to 9,000 schools and 275 million students and staff. Colleges, as well as many K-12 schools, have released public alerts about the breach. Instructure, the company that owns Canvas, has confirmed a series of breaches over the last few days that have potentially released student names, emails, ID numbers, and messages. The company did not immediately respond to NPR's request for comment, but it is posting updates about the breach on its website. Janaki Mehta, NPR News.
0: This is NPR. The Postal Service is considering a rule change that would allow anyone to send handguns through the mail for the first time in nearly 100 years. A 1927 law prohibits the shipment of handguns through the USPS unless they're from licensed retailers. The DOJ has called that law unconstitutional. The Devil's Hole pupfish lives in a single pool in Death Valley National Park. This rare fish almost went extinct in the wild last year, but as NPR's Nell Greenfield Boyce reports, officials took a drastic step to help it survive, and they say the species is now doing much better.
5: After two earthquakes shook up the waters of Devil's Hole, its pupfish population plummeted. Only 20 fish were left. Wildlife officials debated what to do just as the federal workforce was experiencing mass firings and a government shutdown loomed. Moving quickly, biologists took some pupfish from a backup population that had been established in captivity over a decade ago and released them into Devil's Hole. Those fish survived. Babies started appearing, and biologists later added in some additional captive-bred fish. This spring, an official count found 77 Devil's Hole pupfish swimming around their rocky fishbowl in the desert. Nell Greenfield Boyce, NPR News.
0: Supreme Court Justice Clarence Thomas is now the second longest serving justice in history, overtaking someone who was nominated by President Lincoln. Thomas's tenure as of today tops 34 years. The only justice with a longer tenure is William O. Douglas, whom he would overtake in 2028. This is NPR News.
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8: From WXXI News, this is Connections. I'm Evan Dawson. Our connection this hour will be made in the Rochester City School District when the district has a new budget plan. These deliberations always come with debate. That's nothing new. Today we have a chance to sit down with the superintendent, the board president, the board vice president. 3 weeks ago, my colleague Noelle Evans reported on some of the heated disagreements over proposed cuts, for example, to student support services, that led to mental health counselors pleading with the district to find somewhere else to cut in the budget. There are always difficult decisions to make, and today we're going to hear from some of the leaders of the district about what they want the community to understand about this process and where it goes next. Let me welcome the guests in studio. Dr. Eric J. Rosser is the superintendent of the Rochester City School District. Dr. Rosser, welcome back to the program.
9: Thank you for having me.
8: The president of the board is Camille Simmons. President Simmons, welcome back.
10: Thank you very much.
8: And Vice President Amy Malloy is with us as well. Thank you for being here.
10: Thank you.
8: What is the what is the timeline and the process here? And I guess I'll start with the superintendent, if you want to take us through where things stand and where they're going next here.
9: Yeah, we're in a good place. We have put together a budget that is based on, of course, the governor's executive budget, and we all know that there's still conversations happening in Albany, and we're waiting to hear what those final numbers will look like. There is some progress, as we've learned earlier today, where there's a tentative handshake agreement between our lawmakers and our governor, and we're just waiting to hear from our governor and our state lawmakers as to what the state aid allocation will be here for the Rochester City School District. The Board of Education has delayed its budget vote from this past Tuesday to this upcoming Tuesday, May 12th, and we are looking forward to presenting, you know, our draft budget to the board on that day.
8: Okay. President Simmons, how many votes does it need to pass?
10: So we have a board that comprises of 7 members. Board majority would be 4 votes for the budget to pass, but you don't want to just count votes. You want to really drive consensus and get everyone in a space where we can find commonality to really support the students of Rochester. So in a perfect world, we would have all 7, but that may not be the reality as we have these discussions. So 4 is the majority, and we could have more.
8: Okay, so let me just start with a general question on how you all approach this, and then we'll get much more specific, because my colleagues have reported on some of the issues that have come up in the last few weeks. I'm sure there will be community questions, and people can weigh in by emailing connections@wxxi.org or calling the program toll-free, 844-295-TALK. It's 844-295-8255. 263-WXXI if you call from Rochester, 263-9994, or you can join the chat if you're watching on the WXXI News YouTube channel. For all 3 of you, you've been through many budget processes now through the course of your service to the communities that you serve, both here and elsewhere. And I want to ask, I'm going to start with the superintendent and ask all 3 of you this. This is your first budget in Rochester for you, Dr. Rosser, but you've done this many times now.
9: Yes.
8: And there's always going to be disagreement. In fact, there's always going to be probably some pretty heated disagreement, whether it's boards, community members, and we will talk about that. None of that is new.
9: Right.
8: How do you weigh the kind of criticism how do you discern whether the criticism is good faith, fair, and appropriate enough to stop a budget in its tracks and rework it versus what may be sort of run of the mill for a process that's always going to be contentious?
9: Well, to your point, Mr. Dawson, you're correct with your evaluation of the budget process. There's never a perfect budget. There's always going to be things that individuals believe should be added to a budget or taken away from a budget. And you never have 100% consensus on a budget. There's always going to be disagreements, and there's going to be agreements around, you know, various things. It's important to recognize that when it comes to our students, that we make decisions that are sound and that are fair and that are student-centered. It's important that when we look at our budget, we see our budget as one investment that will be a part of many investments. And what I mean by many investments, each year we most certainly are looking to continue to capitalize and make additional investments in things that we know are going to move the mark. Given that we are a school district that is financially dependent, primarily on the state as well as the federal government. It does make it a little bit more difficult within one of the big five, such as Rochester, to be able to leverage taxes and be able to, you know, go out to our public and get more money from our public to do what's necessary for our children. And being that we're a fiscally dependent school district on those two primary sources, it does, you know, result in us having conversations around dollars and cents. So the conversations are more around what can we afford, what we can we not afford, and we have to make some tough decisions at times.
11: Board President Simmons, there's always going to be disagreement.
10: Of course.
11: How do you decide when it is enough to maybe move your vote, and how do you discern when it's a typical kind of disagreement that is going to be a part of the process, but it's not enough to maybe move you?
10: Right. So one of the things that I believe is a guiding factor for any board member is to consider how the decision will impact our children. That is why we are here, to serve our children and educate our children. And so if a decision is going to cause insurmountable harm to children, I think that is a dead split right there. And so it's important that we as board members go into these conversations, understanding the complexities, the nuances, and that we take the concerns that are presented to us very seriously, come back, ask those tough questions, gain clarity. And if we haven't gained clarity, ask some more questions until we gain clarity and we're in a space where we know this is going to take our district in the direction we're hoping to see it go. We have to do that homework.
11: Vice President Malloy, what do you think?
12: Yeah, and I agree with Dr. Rosser and with President Simmons. I know my focus for the last 2 years has been to try to change the governance model that we have for our board. And we've adopted the student outcomes-based governance model through the Council of the Great City Schools. And so when I look at a budget, I am looking for a budget that is student outcomes-focused, aligning resources to student need, and ensuring that our students are going to reach those academic goals.
11: So before we jump in now to the specifics, I have an obligation, I think, to President Simmons to follow up from a conversation that happened yesterday on this program.
10: Sure.
11: We were talking about an issue that is not within the budget, but certainly affects the RCSD enough so that President Camille Simmons published a pretty critical public letter this week about a proposal on Rochester City Council to sell two old school buildings, schools 20 and 29, which have been vacant for 6 and 3 years, mm-hmm. to charter schools. And council member Michael Patterson was on this program to talk about why he is in favor of that sale. What I want to do is I want to read a little bit of your letter, and then I want to let you listen to some of what Mr. Patterson said. We'll get your response, because I know you weren't here yesterday.
10: Sure.
11: And I've got to give you a chance to respond, because
10: absolutely,
11: he obviously made some pretty heated remarks there. So
10: okay,
11: part of what you're concerned with the charter school sale has to do with the effect, as you see it, on the students in all of Rochester, not just those who go to the city, the charter schools itself. And you said the following. You said, quote, "This is not merely a matter of real estate. It is a fundamental question regarding the future viability of the Rochester City School District. While we understand the city's desire to move vacated properties, selling these buildings to charter schools creates a cycle of disinvestment that directly undermines our public school system," end quote. And regarding the fiscal pressures on the district, you said, quote, "Our current budget necessitates a transfer of over $150 million to charter schools, money that is pulled directly away from our ability to provide essential services, mental health support, and extracurricular programs for the 21,000 students who remain in our care," end quote. I want to listen to some of the comments made by Councilmember Patterson. The first is regarding math and the money as he sees it. Let's listen.
10: Sure.
13: Let's talk math. Her key point is money, not kids.
11: Well, she's talking about serving kids.
13: Yeah, brother, but wait a minute. Let's talk about the number of kids that she's not serving. So, $1 billion budget, $150 million, 15%, right? Charter schools serve 30%. Of the kids who could be in the city of Rochester, city school district. Well, that sounds like a profit center to me. I give you 15% and you take 30% of my kids. Tell me how you're losing. Just math. Tell me how you're losing.
11: All right, so on the math there, yeah. let's ask if you all want to weigh in. I'll start with you, President Simmons. Go ahead.
10: Sure, absolutely. And I've had some great conversation with Councilmember Patterson, as well as some of the other leaders at City Council regarding the position. And when we look at the key drivers concerning this year's budget, or any budget that we're looking at, and we consider the state of charter school expansion across the nation, it does directly correlate with how those dollars are able to serve our children. And so fundamentally, my position does bring us back to children being served and resources. And so when we consider some of the key drivers that are impacting the Rochester City School District and the children that exist in the Rochester City School District, that is increased health care cost, employee cost, transportation, that's going up. But one of those other drivers, and there's plenty of others, one of those drivers are charter school tuition. And $150 million does go to paying charter school tuition. That's not a question. That's simply a fact. And it is impacting the resources in our district. And so as a public school president, I would have no other position. And that's where I stand with that. But right now, for me, having a distinct understanding around how we're moving forward with this budget, how we can best serve the students here in this community, here in the Rochester City School District, is where I want to make sure we get this right, because we've got a vote coming up on May 12th. And a lot, I'm sure you've heard all the other conversations, but I think it's a fair conversation that may continue down the road.
11: Okay. Dr. Rosser, of course, you're very familiar with the debate over charter schools in a lot of different communities, and here it is happening now. You heard the council member say that he views this as a win for the district, that it's 30% of the kids who could be going to the district, and it's only 15% of the budget. What do you make of that?
9: My response to the question is that I've been 100% focused on the Rochester City School District. And while there has been conversations about charters in our school districts, and I've, you know, made my comments about charters and my dismay with the way in which charters are funded through the local school districts, I have not really taken a part of the conversations locally with Commissioner Patterson as it relates to this particular topic.
11: Okay. Vice President Malloy?
12: Yeah, I've been so focused on the budget that I'm worried about the students that we are serving this year. So that's where my primary focus has been.
11: Fair enough. And there's one other comment I want to give the president of the school board the chance to respond to, because this was a comment he made directly about your letter. Mm-hmm. And to be fair, I asked him if he thought this crossed the line. He did not. This is in regards to the, in his view, the moral question of denying the sale of buildings for educational purposes. Let's listen.
13: To me, it has echoes of the Fugitive Slave Act of 1850.
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0: 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Life opens up.
1: Okay, President Simmons, go ahead.
2: Well, I think that anyone who understands the merit and the texture of who I am knows that I'm 100% about students. That is the life work that I've done. So although I can appreciate Councilmember Patterson's comments and how he may have interpreted the letter fundamentally is always about children. Anything I stand for is about children, and that's not to be debated because the truth, it just is. That's the only comment I can render in that regard.
1: By the way, for listeners who missed that program yesterday, right now it still looks like a 6-3 vote on Rochester City Council, and they need 7 votes to get that sale through. But that could change. We'll see. We'll be covering that later this month with our WXXI News team there. Let me ask all three of our guests what they want to focus on from the top line here. So the headline of this budget is, obviously there's always hard choices, but let's go around the room. Dr. Rosser, what's the story of this budget to you for the community?
3: So this budget, you know, there's been a lot of focus on this budget, particularly around the social emotional needs of our students. But there's a lot of great things within our budget that really speaks to the instructional needs of our students. You know, we have increased school-based allocations per pupil in our budget. You know, there are greater coaching and intervention supports, reading specialists, multilingual supports, and expanded pre-K programming in our budget as well. And of course, you know, understanding that the community school model is a very successful model here in New York, as well as across the country, we're also investing in our current budget to make sure that we're expanding our community school model to be able to not only support our students, but also support their families and the greater community as well. So there's a lot of great things about our budget. And of course, as I mentioned earlier, no budget is perfect. And we do, you know, want to make sure that all of our students have exactly what they need. But this boils down to one fundamental thing, which is the dollars and cents. Our revenue does not equal our expenditures. And given that fact, it's important that we then have to look at what we currently have based upon the governor's run and then make some tough decisions around that. And let me say this as well, because, you know, when we first published a preliminary budget back in March, there were many more cuts that were articulated. The team has been working very hard to identify internal efficiencies. We've also been having conversations with local philanthropic organizations to see whether or not they would like to provide some assistance. And we have one philanthropic organization who is providing close to $1 million, you know, to help us extend and expand our community school initiative. We have been working day in, day out to reduce the number of cuts, particularly in the social emotional area. You know, originally we started out with 30.5 social workers that were going to be cut based upon us not having a revenue stream. And based upon dollars that have come in, we have made restorations. Currently, as of today, we're down to 10 social workers and down to 8.5 counselors that we currently don't have a funding source to be able to support those individuals. We're not debating with individuals about whether or not we believe that our children could use more. We all agree with that. But it really boils down to a dollar and cents piece where if we don't have the financial resources to support it, then we most certainly can't place it in our budget.
1: A couple points on that before I get your colleagues on this. Is the cut of 10 social workers and 8.5 counselors, is that the hardest cut in this budget? If you had a little bit more to work with, is that the first restoration that you would go to?
3: Most certainly. Most certainly.
1: And so when counselors in the community, people who are pretty well known, people like Melanie Funchess, mm-hmm. are pleading with the district saying, just go anywhere else. Promise that you won't cut any and cut something else that's hard. I know you've heard those pleas. Mm-hmm. What do you say to them?
3: We can most certainly continue to have those conversations. But when it comes to our children, we all know that our children experience and value art and music. We most certainly understand that given

0: getting are test scores, particularly around ELA and math, that our students need greater support in those areas. When we look at our dropout rate of 60%, we know that we have an instructional problem in our school district, and we need to make sure that we protect the instructional program and continue to make strong investments in the instructional program. When we look at the provision of student supports across the district, it's just not the school district social workers and school counselors. We have school safety officers who are there to provide a level of social emotional support for our children. We have Pathways to Peace in our school district. We have a very great partnership with the Center for Youth, and they have a number of their Center for Youth counselors in our school district and each of our schools providing great support. So when we look at the totality of the student supports based upon what is provided to our students each and every day, our students are receiving much more than many other school districts in this region and many other school districts across the state. And that's not me saying that our children would not benefit from more, but it boils down once again to a basic understanding that if there is not a revenue stream to support more, then we can't invest in more.
1: Okay, around the table then. Do you agree that this is the hardest cut in this budget?
2: When we consider the needs of children here in Rochester, this is a difficult piece, you know, and hearing 30 social workers were potentially going to be compromised is a scary thing to hear, especially, again, when we know there's evidence that we're living in a time where students really need that social-emotional support. And so talking about 30 social workers and being able to reinstate the budget to a space where we're down to 10 is a very different conversation, and I'm encouraged by it. Should something really great happen, I would love to see, you know, additional social workers reinstated, but we have to take a look at where we are as a district as well. So I'm happy that that number has declined and that we were able to reinstate so many positions.
1: Vice President Malloy, if you had a little bit more to work with, where's the first restoration you'd go to?
3: Anything social-emotional related. I've been a big advocate of that in my time on the board. Our students need those supports, and similar to what Dr. Rosser has already said, we don't want to see cuts anywhere. How do we balance that with the grim reality that within 5 years, we could potentially be in the hole of almost $400 million? We have a declining enrollment in this district. We're down to 21,000 students. Additionally, you know, if we continue to operate with the same footprint that we have, we just continue kicking that can down the road, there needs to be restructuring efforts. And that is a huge part of the reason why we hired Dr. Rosser as our new superintendent, was to help to restructure this district so that we are fiscally sound moving forward. Mm-hmm. But with that being said, as an educator, I want to see as few cuts as possible that are, I want them to be furthest away from the classroom. I want those social emotional supports for our students. And I have grave concerns about supporting our SPED populations, our special education students in our district. We are seeing a increase in our district of our SPED populations, and it kind of goes back to the charter school population or conversation, in that we have fewer resources to help those students who otherwise they're not going to get served in the charter school setting.
1: You don't think students in that population get served in charter schools?
3: I think there's some cherry picking that happens in all of those schools. And I didn't want the conversation to go in that direction,
1: no,
3: so I apologize. But
1: really,
3: we are a district with almost very soon to have about 30% of our population as special education students. And the resources needed to serve students and make sure their needs are being met, they're increasing. It's not just the social emotional stuff. It's just the academic supports that are needed for those populations.
1: And let me ask you an admittedly a very ignorant question. This is a district that's nearing a 30% population of special ed students, you said, right?
3: I might be a little off in that. I think that...
1: Yeah. Does that sound about right, everybody?
0: It's creeping up.
1: What would that have been a generation ago? What percentage of the school population likely? I mean, again, none of you are in service positions in this district, but...
0: And what I can say that this is not a phenomenon that's taking place only in Rochester. It's a phenomenon that's taking place across the state, and it's a phenomenon that's taking place across the country. When I have conversations with my colleagues, other superintendents, and other cities, particularly urban environments, we're all facing the same thing, increasing numbers of students with greater need. And those greater needs, of course, come with, you know, the need to provide additional resources and supports for those students.
1: So here's where my ignorance comes in. Is the growing percentage that's in that special ed category because we are diagnosing more broadly, or is it because there are legitimately more students who have needs than used to?
0: I think it's a both hand.
3: Yeah, it is both hand.
1: Because that designation carries with it a lot of important weight for schools to be able to serve that population, a lot of different supports. So that's why I ask, because it's similar to the conversation we have in general. I'll pick one particular community, the autism community, where the diagnosis of autism used to be one in 125, then one in 100, then one in 86, and then, you know, now it's moved down significantly. But a lot of the experts, and I am not one, so please don't anybody quote me on this, is a lot of that's because of the ability, you know, to understand the breadth of the spectrum.
3: Correct.
1: And so, anyway, I think it's an important distinction, but it's also important to know that's a significant population that you serve. And this is not a charter school, not charter school debate. That is for another day. Don't worry, Vice President Malloy. but a challenge nonetheless. Okay. So now what we're going to do is, after we take our only break of the hour, I want to read about some of the other plans that are have been floated in this. And I've got some phone calls and emails that we can take here. We are sitting down with the superintendent of the RCSD, Dr. Eric J. Rosser, and the president and vice president of the board, Camille Simmons, Amy Malloy, are with us. We're talking about the budget, and we'll come right back with them on Connections. Coming up in our second hour, by some measures, Rochester now ranks the fifth worst city in the United States for allergies and its effects on children and schools. Wow. So we're going to talk to the experts next hour. If you've got questions on allergies, particularly for kids, we're going to talk about how they're treated, what is the right kind of treatment, what is not recommended anymore, how to recognize signs. It's all next hour. This is Connections. I'm Evan Dawson. So during a brief break, Dr. Rosser handed me a document here. It's student support staffing by school and programs. And for the lay public, Dr. Rosser, in general, whether it's through documents like this or through conversations like this, what do you most want the community to understand about this budget that you're working on and where things stand with supporting students across these schools?
0: So thank you very much for the question. So, of course, we're all concerned and want to make sure that the social, emotional, and wellness health of our students is where it needs to be so that they can be prepared for a high-quality educational experience. Within the Rochester City School District, and I've made these comments previously by stating that there are a lot of resources, there's a lot of richness in what Rochester has to offer our children, both in school and out of school. And the document that I provided, which will be made available on our website tomorrow, no later than tomorrow, really outlines per school what those provisions for student support services are. So I mentioned, you know, there are social workers in our schools, there are counselors, there are SSOs, there are Center for Youth Individuals. We have 20 currently mental health clinics in our schools. We have health clinics in our schools. There is telemedicine that students have access to. We have a very vibrant Rock Restorative team who provides support not only to students, but also to our staff members. And as I mentioned previously, we also have a great partnership with the city with Pathways to Peace. And these are just simply a number of high-level partnerships. We have other partnerships with the Gandhi Institute. We have partnerships with Teen Empowerment and other community-based organizations that push into our buildings to provide that social emotional support for our children. As I've always stated, 80% of our students' waking hours between kindergarten and 12th grade is spent in the community, whereas 20% is spent within the four walls that we call school. We cannot rely on the school by itself to provide for all of the needs for our students, which is why we employ a school, home, and community approach to addressing the holistic needs of our students. So they're just not receiving what we know they need in school, but they're also receiving it within the community and throughout the community.
1: I appreciate not only this document, but really all data, and I think the community appreciates transparency. On that note, let me read an email from a listener named Michelle, who says, I'm a city resident and parent of a current RCSD high schooler and a recent RCSD graduate. I've looked at the draft budget book online to try to better understand the dollar amounts involved and where those dollars go. If we take the total expenditure of roughly $1.1 billion and divide it by the anticipated enrollment of, she says, 19 to 20,000 students, that gives me a number of between $54,000 to $68,000 per pupil per year. This is an amount that could plausibly pay for a private tutor for each kid. So the question is, where does all that money go? There are, of course, many fixed costs like buildings and retirement benefits. Can you give us a sense of what fraction of that $55,000 to $65,000 per pupil total is available to be directed to an actual school building to support the people who are directly supporting the kids? Page 11 of the draft budget book talks about a total allocation per pupil unit that is an index of how much funding goes to a school building per pupil. This figure is listed as $160 per pupil. Is that per pupil per day? So that's from Michelle, who's been reading a lot, apparently.
0: Right. I'm glad that she's involved, and thank you very much for being a graduate of the Rochester City School District and also have children in the Rochester City School District. So the per pupil allocation is a per pupil allocation that's provided for each student in each building. So every building, if you have a student who does not need additional services, they receive $160 per student. For students with an exceptionalities, there's an additional $60 that's provided to those students. And for students who are English language learners, there's an additional $60 on top of the $160. Those dollars are provided to each of our building principals. So our building principals have greater autonomy to then, as a part of their operational budget, then be able to have additional things in place for those students. Now, that does not focus solely, or that does not speak solely to what is provided to students, of course, at the central office level and through the staffing of each of the buildings, that there are additional resources that are provided. But these are dollars that are provided to the building principal and the school-based planning team for them to then decide, okay, we have X number of dollars to be able to do more for our children, and they make decisions at the building level to then determine how they're going to use those dollars.
1: Michelle, send me a follow-up email. I hope that answers that question, and I appreciate it very much. On the phone, this is Lisa from Rochester. Hi, Lisa. Go ahead.
4: Hi. Thank you very much for having this program. I really appreciate hearing from the public school officials, and I'm biased toward public schools because I believe that we're all in the same boat, and it's just kind of xenophobic to try to say that, oh, well, our kids must do better than everybody else's and that sort of thing. I was really troubled by one of the comments yesterday that seemed to denigrate, credentialed education professionals. And that I really respect that. And I'm also concerned because my understanding of charter schools nationwide is that they have a tendency to jack up their scores by getting rid of the students who maybe don't test so well. And I know they deny doing it, but we can't really see their records, can we? And regarding Michael Patterson, I find his argument technique very problematic. I truly appreciate the emotion and the appeal, the private school people who advocated for this, but this is a piece of public property. It's part of the Rochester Commons, and I don't think emotion should be the deciding factor. I mean, a private entity to get this property at this moment when we have such a dire need for housing. My understanding, and maybe you can correct me if I'm wrong, I thought I heard that we have over 2,000 Rochester Public School students who are homeless this school year.
1: Yeah,
4: however they define it.
1: Yeah, I think so. A lot there, Lisa. Thank you. That last point, I think that's correct. I'm sure I'll. And by the way, a homeless student means it can mean different things. It can mean literally homeless in the way that people might stereotypically think about homelessness. It might mean you're what we call couch surfing. Relative to relative.
0: Without fixed housing.
1: Yeah, fixed housing. And 2,000 plus is an accurate number. Is that correct?
0: Yes, it's up there. So it's above 1,500 students that we've identified.
1: Okay.
0: Yeah, and of course, that changes frequently.
2: Right.
1: Okay. And again, Lisa's redirecting back to the debate about those buildings. Just briefly, President, anything you want to add to Lisa's comments there?
2: No, I appreciate her comments, and I really superly appreciate her comments.
1: Okay. Lisa, thank you very much. It's 844-295-TALK, toll-free, 844-295-8255, 263-WXXI if you call from Rochester, 263-9994. Bob wants to know, are all of the teachers getting all of their pay yet? That goes back to Oracle? Is it
0: the Oracle, yeah.
1: Oh, that's what Dr. Rosser wants. Dr. Rosser was hoping we could do 2 hours on Oracle. Is that situation still going on?
0: We've stabilized payroll. Payroll has been stabilized since November. We find ourselves with hiccups every now and again, but for the most part, those hiccups do not present a widely spread issue that we had when we first implemented Oracle.
1: And let me also say, I shouldn't have been flippant about it, because I know there are people who are not only legitimately frustrated, but also it was a legitimate problem.
0: It was.
1: And I don't mean to diminish that. Dr. Rosser gets in, and it's like this dam breaks, and I'm just thinking about the superintendent coming in, like, welcome to Rochester. I'm trying to empathize with the superintendent while also realizing these are fair questions.
0: Yeah.
1: And
0: I do have to say that, we still experience some issues, but the team has been really working hard to work through those issues so that our customers our employees are not impacted in the manner that they were impacted, which was unacceptable, as we all, acknowledged. There are still some issues every now and again, but like I said, those issues are below 1% of our payroll each and every payroll cycle. So, we're trending in an area that is par for payroll when it comes to large organizations and institutions such as the Rochester City School District.
1: A caller named Mike from Greece called in, couldn't stay on the line, but he says he believes the RCSD is using, in his words, an antiquated transportation model, and most parents of K through 6 children don't want their kids to walk. in general, any thoughts on Mike's comments there?
0: I'm not really understanding the full context of his question, but one of the things I will say, as the new superintendent, not so new now, I've been on board for about 9 months now, but one of the things that we're going to be continuing to do is to analyze the organization from A to Z, and we do recognize that there has been some transportation challenges here in the Rochester City School District, as they are in many large urban school districts, and we are working to really fully understand those issues and make sure that we are correcting those areas of issue and building upon the success of our transportation program.
2: And if I may just add, I appreciate the work of Senator Jeremy Cooney, who's been doing work around the 1.5 mile radius. So there are some restrictions that have placed us in a space to the caller's position that's put us in a place where we have not been able to accommodate how we would like to approach transportation. So those efforts are continuing, and we do have constituents working alongside us.
1: Okay.
3: Yeah, if I could just jump into.
1: Yeah, please.
3: So obviously, transportation is a nationwide issue, and we saw driver shortages following COVID, and I think those shortages have impacted districts nationwide. So it's not just our district. So I don't know that it's necessarily an antiquated model that we're using, but certainly, if kids are not at school, they're not going to learn. And so I think that we're also looking at efficiencies there.
0: Yeah, and if I can just add to, we recognize that particularly here in the Western New York area, where the winters aren't as pleasant, and we do recognize that our students sometimes have to stand outside for a long period of time to wait for their buses. We are looking, as a part of our budget, to provide an app by which parents will then be able to understand where their child's bus is. So instead of a child waiting outside for the bus, that they can understand that the bus is around the corner and make it to the bus stop at that point in time. We recognize that in our school district, and I believe I may have said this on our when I was here earlier in the year, that the Rochester City School District has been challenged in the past, as most urban school environments and across the country, with attendance. We have a chronic absenteeism rate that is way too high, and of course, through the work that we've done with Strive for Five, which is our attendance campaign, that's not only a campaign, but it's also looking at what can we do as an organization.

0: 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Spring, WRITES.org.
1: And this is not, when we look at the things that we're looking to do, some of this is putting a shovel into the ground and getting started with the work and creating the foundation so that we can continue over a number of years to continue to build upon each of those areas.
2: Tell me if I'm wrong here. You respect the concerns in this letter.
1: Oh, yeah.
2: But you reject the idea that you can't do all of those things.
1: Well, I've just through my experience and understanding, you know, what can be done in a school district, you know, as people always say about my leadership, I'm one who will continue to work hard on behalf of our children. And I will lead a team to make sure that when it comes to our community schools initiative, I have a group of individuals who are focused on that. When it comes to preschools, I have a group of individuals who are focused on that. When it comes to our instructional program, I have a group of individuals who are focused on that. So I do believe with what we're putting forward is something that can most certainly be accomplished, you know, as I mentioned, over the number of years. And some of the stuff is just us putting, you know, a shovel into the ground and moving some things forward and continuing to improve and make additional investments in those areas.
2: President Simmons, your colleague sends me a note saying she does not believe the budget has the vote to budget has the votes to pass right now for the reasons she listed here. Do you agree or disagree with that?
3: I think that there are some challenges and concerns that we've all had conversation about, and we've all gone into deliberate budget conversations around that. Our recent deliberations, where administration brought in presentations to help us better understand the thought process behind things, and I know that those presentations fundamentally brought forward a better understanding of the planning that is going into some of these pieces. So I would say that I have always had a position like when you're operationally looking at things, one of the things you want to not do is too much at one time, but mm-hmm. to understand that there is nuance and that there is a transition plan. So all of these things are not aggressively happening necessarily. So we're pulling
2: happening in the next 3 months.
3: Right. You know, so there's a transition plan. If we're looking at community schools, for example, you have a starting point and there may be a plan to work on these set of schools, and over the next few years you'll see the progression in that particular plan. But it's nothing that's going to be accomplished in 26, 27, everything at one time. And so understanding the approach that administration is taking helps you to better digest the direction we're going in.
2: Vice President Malloy.
4: Yeah, and I agree. This is a process. And I do appreciate that the administration has come back to us with the concerns, the very real concerns that we have and our colleagues have on the board. I share many of those concerns. It is reassuring to hear Dr. Rosser say that we're kind of putting the shovel in the ground and getting started, and that this is going to be a progression instead of just an overnight event. I have particular concerns, for instance, over the rollout of new programming for our SPED populations. And I've expressed that pretty publicly.
2: Again, SPED is?
4: Special education.
2: Yep.
4: Yeah.
2: I get a note every time I do an acronym. So.
4: Yes, absolutely. So this is a process. This is part of a needed restructuring of this district so that we are fiscally accountable to not only the city, but New York State. And ultimately, we have to remember as board members that we need to be student outcomes focused. You know, student outcomes don't change until adult behaviors change. That's part of our new governance model. And it really delineates between the powers of the superintendent versus the power of the board. The day-to-day operations of this district are planned and executed by the professional that we have hired, that is our superintendent, and we are in charge of governance. Now, that doesn't mean we don't care about the inputs into our system, and we want to make sure that they're being rolled out in a responsible way, but learning to stay in our lanes, and we can still advocate, but that is why we hire a superintendent, is to create these plans and then roll them out.
3: Well, I must say, I have to say that

0: the Board of Education, I respect what Commissioner LeBron has put forward.
1: Yeah, me too.
0: And what our community members have put forward, what our educators have put forward. These are very real concerns. And so we're having this conversation here, but trust me, behind the scenes, we are asking all types mm-hmm. of questions. We are having all types of conversations because those things have to happen. We have to gain understanding. And so the conversations continue all the way to the vote.
2: I want to end on that point with you because part of your background is in leadership. And we've talked on this program on separate occasions about
0: Correct.
2: Your views on leadership.
0: Correct.
2: And this is a board that historically has been viewed as having some dysfunction.
0: Correct.
2: If I could euphemize.
0: Yes.
2: And I know it's important to you to be able to say, we don't have to agree, but we can do it substantively. Is the board in a healthier place right now? In this last minute, let me ask you, do you think the board's in a healthier place to disagree firmly, mm-hmm. even if you don't even have the votes right now, can you do that and still be productive?
0: I'm very encouraged by how our board is moving forward, mm-hmm. and we are not all on the same page when it comes to different things. And that, I think, when you're making important decisions, that is critical, and that's actually something people probably want to see, that we're taking this serious and that we're kind of challenging each other's thoughts and open to each other's thoughts. And I'm encouraged by that. And not always agreeing does not mean that we're dysfunctional. And I think we are handling it in a functional way right now.
2: Yeah, I mean, look, a diversity of viewpoints
0: yeah.
2: should make any organization better.
0: Absolutely.
2: If it can stay substantive, focused on the work. So we'll see. I mean, I guess we'll find out. The next vote is when, President?
0: So Tuesday, May 12th, Tuesday. The Board of Education will be coming together to take their budget vote and figure out what is the state of the Rochester City School District.
2: Well, listen, you're all welcome anytime. And your colleagues, by the way, on the board are too. If you're an elected public leader, I want you on this program. This is the public square. You're all welcome back here. I am grateful for the time because I know the audience is as well. And especially coming on with no precondition and talking about anything at length. It is a great service to the community. Thank you all for being here. I appreciate it. Thank you for having us. Thank you very much. That's Dr. Rosser, the superintendent of the city school district, and the board president, vice president, President Simmons, and Vice President Amy Malloy. All right, we're coming right back. More connections in a moment.

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3: I'm Evan Dawson. Thursday on the next Connections, we welcome the superintendent of the Rochester City School District, the president of the school board, the vice president of the school board, Dr. Rosser, President Simmons, Vice President Malloy, all joining us, talking about some of the hot issues facing the district, the possible sale of old school buildings to charter schools, and plenty else that's on their plates. They'll take your questions as well Thursday.
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3: From WXXI News, I'm Evan Dawson, and this is Connections. Rochester is now ranked fifth worst city in the United States for allergies and its effects on children in schools. In this hour, we're talking about knowing your triggers. We're going to talk with the experts about pollen, asthma, what the statistics say. We're going to answer questions that are pretty common that even doctors, emergency medical doctors and pediatricians may have, especially recommended allergy meds for children. Can young children actually use the nasal sprays? Benadryl is now not recommended for use in favor of the newer antihistamines such as Zyrtec, and a lot of people might not know that. What about hives and allergies? Most hives in kids are actually from viral illnesses. So we'll talk about all of that. We'll answer your questions on allergies and more. It's coming up.
5: Live from NPR News in Washington, I'm Ryland Barton. Iran says the U.S. violated the ceasefire by targeting Iranian ships and non-military sites along the Islamic Republic's southern coast. That's according to Iran's state broadcaster, citing a military official. U.S. Central Command says it targeted Iranian military sites after Iran launched missiles, drones, and small boats at three American warships transiting the Strait of Hormuz. President Trump said the ceasefire was still in effect, telling ABC News tonight the strikes were, quote, a love tap. Today was the deadline for the Supreme Court, or that the Supreme Court set for briefs in the latest cases about abortion access. As NPR's Selena Simmons Duffin reports, even though the case is called Louisiana versus FDA, the FDA did not file a brief at all.
6: Last Friday, an appeals court ruling ended telemedicine access to mifepristone, one of the medications used for abortion and the treatment of miscarriages. Then Justice Samuel Alito put that order on pause for 7 days and instructed the parties involved to file briefs. Now all the briefs are in. Two drug makers explained why they think the Supreme Court should preserve telemedicine access. Louisiana explained why it thinks the justices should suspend that access. The Trump administration's Department of Justice, which represents the Food and Drug Administration, did not file anything. Supreme Court watchers say that's very unusual, especially since FDA's power to regulate prescription medicine is a key issue in this case. Selena Simmons Duffin, NPR News, Washington.
5: Chief Justice John Roberts says Supreme Court justices are making decisions based on the law, not their personal preferences. His remarks to a conference of lawyers come a week after the court handed down a ruling weakening the Voting Rights Act. The High Court has also expanded gun rights and overturned the constitutional right to abortion in recent years. Public confidence in the Supreme Court is at a low point. A trade court has dealt another blow to President Trump's tariff policy. NPR's Scott Horsley reports the court found Trump was wrong to impose a blanket 10% tariff on most goods the U.S. imports.
7: President Trump ordered these new tariffs to replace an earlier round of import taxes that were struck down in February by the U.S. Supreme Court. But the Court of International Trade says these new tariffs are also unlawful. Trump relied on a statute that authorizes tariffs only under certain conditions, and two out of three judges concluded those conditions don't currently exist. It's not clear how wide wide-reaching this decision will be. For now, it applies only to two importers who challenge the tariffs, along with the state of Washington. The administration's already in the process of refunding tens of billions of dollars collected under the original tariffs, struck down by the Supreme Court, and it continues to explore other options to impose new tariffs. Scott Horsley, NPR News, Washington.
5: British voters cast ballots in local elections that could determine the fate of Prime Minister Keir Starmer. His Labour Party is bracing for losses. Results will start coming in overnight, with most due tomorrow afternoon. A poor result could lead to a leadership challenge against Starmer from his own party. This is NPR. A pilot program in New York City uses plug-in batteries that can power air conditioners during peak demand, helping take pressure off the grid at its most stressed moments while still keeping residents cool. The devices are about the size of a microwave, charge when electricity demand is low, and then run window AC units for a few hours when demand spikes. The Southern Poverty Law Center is pleading not guilty to federal criminal charges. NPR's Debbie Elliott reports the Alabama-based civil rights organization was arraigned today in Montgomery Federal Court.
8: The Southern Poverty Law Center's interim CEO, Brian Fair, entered the not guilty plea to charges including wire fraud, bank fraud, and conspiracy to commit money laundering. At issue is its work tracking hate groups. The U.S. Justice Department accuses the SPLC of fraudulently using some $3 million in donations to secretly pay informants in right-wing extremist groups, including the Ku Klux Klan. Fair says the allegations are politically motivated and provably wrong, and that information gathered from informants was used to dismantle hate groups. Acting U.S. Attorney Kevin Davidson says there's nothing vindictive about the prosecution. Debbie Elliott, NPR News, Montgomery.
5: The NCAA will expand its March Madness basketball tournaments by 8 teams each next season. The new 76-team brackets will jam 8 extra games into the first week of the men's and women's tournaments. It's the first expansion of the tournaments in 15 years. This is NPR News from Washington.
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3: From WXXI News, this is Connections. I'm Evan Dawson. Our connection this hour was made in Rochester with the pollen and the trees and all the other environmental factors that might trigger your allergies. As WXXI's health reporter Raquel Steven reports, if your allergies were especially bad last season, the researchers at the Asthma and Allergy Foundation of America have data that could explain why. The organization ranked Rochester as the fifth most challenging U.S. city to live in with allergies, and it's a ranking that changed significantly since last year when Rochester was down at number 85. So what causes this change? Researchers say it could be the types of trees in the area, or, as they say, quote, this perfect storm of weather and climate that is just making the pollen more intense or last longer in the area, end quote. We'll discuss more about that. We'll talk about those factors. But when you're struggling with allergies, you're most likely thinking about how to feel better or how to prevent them, maybe. That's why our guests are here today. Our experts are part of the Golisano Children's Hospital pediatric allergy team, and they're going to help us understand how to keep allergies under control, maybe how to prevent some of the worst of the effects. Well, welcome our guests now. Welcome to Dr. Catherine Tuttle, who is Clinical Director of the Department of Pediatric Allergy and Immunology, Associate Program Director of the Allergy and Immunology Fellowship, and Assistant Professor of Pediatrics and Medicine at the University of Rochester Medicine. Dr. Tuttle, welcome. Thanks for being with us.
11: Thank you so much.
3: And Dr. Jessica Stern, Associate Professor of Allergy and Immunology in the Department of Medicine, the Division of Allergy, Immunology, and Rheumatology, and the Department of Pediatrics, the Division of Pediatric Allergy and Immunology at the University of Rochester Medicine. Dr. Stern, welcome to you.
12: Thank you.
3: So things are getting worse, apparently, and for people who feel like their allergies are always bad, I think about, you know, my twin brother who's just miserable for months on end, or maybe people have kids and they're just trying to get it under control. I'm surprised to see how much worse it can get in a short amount of time. Let me ask both of you. I'll start with Dr. Tuttle. We'll get more granular coming up here, but the overall picture is, you agree with that assessment of Rochester? It's kind of getting worse around here?
11: It's a great point. So around the United States, environmental allergies, which we term allergic rhinoconjunctivitis as the clinical condition, are worsening. And part of that is likely due to the increase in pollen counts. And then length of the inflorescence or pollen generation of plants. So these are common things include trees, grasses, and then weeds such as ragweed. And we've learned since the early 90s to 2018 that pollen seasons are typically starting 3 weeks earlier, and there's about a 20% increase in the amount of pollen plants are producing over that relatively short time period.
12: Plants don't all produce the same amount of pollen every year?
11: Surprisingly not.
12: Okay. So that is surprising.
11: It is. No, it is. And I think that that's, for some people, that's why they're having symptoms, is that they're having an increase, there's an increased amount of pollen. The big overarching question is, why is Rochester different? And I think there's a lot to unpack and explore there. It probably is this confluence of great growing conditions, the verdant atmosphere of our culture here. And that's probably why we've jumped from 85 to 5 on the allergic scale.
12: Ew.
11: So, but the bigger question is sort of, why is this all happening? We've noticed it's happening, but why? And there's some controlled studies that show that some plants, ragweed especially, in higher CO2 conditions, produce more pollen. And in mouse models, that pollen is actually more allergic, meaning, you know, mice can actually have more allergic symptoms when exposed to that pollen grown at higher CO2 environments. There are caveats there. Those are controlled environments, but that's a potential reason why we're seeing more people in our allergy clinics with more symptoms.
12: Dr. Stern, you want to add to that?
13: I think Dr. Tuttle did a great job of answering that question.
12: Okay.
13: Yeah.
12: So I want to say to listeners right off the top here, they'll answer whatever they can for you to the best of their expert abilities. And if you've got questions about allergy, this is a great time to do that. It's 844-295-TALK. It's toll-free, 844-295-8255. 263-WXXI if you're in Rochester, 263-9994. Email the program. As always, the email address is connections@WXXI.org. And you can join the chat on YouTube if you're watching on the WXXI News YouTube channel. You kind of heard it, I thought, with Dr. Tuttle in your answer, where you gave us the clinical name of allergy. And my sense in just briefly meeting and talking to both of you is that you think we're a little too flip about how we talk about allergies. Like, well, it's just allergies. As opposed to like, no, like that can be pretty serious. Is that a fair assessment with you, Dr. Tuttle?
11: I agree. One of the things that we should think about is using the term, it's just allergies.
12: Yeah, you
11: right?
12: hear that a lot, yeah.
11: it's really not.
12: Because people
11: just
12: will say, like, are you sick? Do you have a cold?
11: It's just allergies, right? And I've
12: been
11: guilty.
12: I've been miserable for 48 hours. It's just allergies.
11: It's just allergies. Just allergies. And I think that kind of detracts from what causes allergies. And we, Dr. Stern and I want to go into that as well. But allergies have incredible impact on asthma, which we're going to talk about in this program. It has significant impact on quality of life of patients, for kids, which is a population Dr. Stern and I treat, school attendance, sleeping at night, work attendance and absenteeism. There are some incredible impacts on everyone's quality of life. And for asthma as well, you know, significant impact on respiratory health.
12: Dr. Stern, are we too sort of blasé about allergies, you think?
13: I will say that we are. I always try to validate people when they're saying, well, it's just allergies. It's, no, you have to affirm that you have allergies, and it's a huge impact on quality of life and concentration, as Dr. Tuttle said, sleep, and really affects how we live our lives. If you're tired or you can't go outside, I joke with my patients sometimes that enjoying outside in Rochester, if you have allergies and you cannot do that, is a huge, huge dissatisfactor. And so that is a real impact. If kids cannot play in the grass, if they cannot go through their football or baseball or soccer season without being able to enjoy themselves, then that's a really, really big impact on their life. And then miss school days. It really is not, quote unquote, just allergies.
12: So let me start with you. I'll ask if you both want to jump in on this. I know this seems really basic, but I think this is going to be very valuable to hear from you on this. What is an allergy? And the reason I ask is, to me, as a non-doctor, like an allergy is like something that annoys me that caused some light symptoms. You know, so when I was a kid, it was a lot of things, and I think I've outgrown them, although you'll both tell me if that's even possible. But, you know, it's this idea that, well, sometimes pollen's a problem and I'll sneeze or my eyes will be irritated. It's temporary. It'll go away. You can mitigate the symptoms. It's not a cold. You're not sick. I mean, like, that's kind of my mentality. What is an allergy? Let's start with that.
13: So an allergy is an abnormal immune response towards a substance. And so that can be an allergen, such as a pollen, a dander, a dust mite, a medicine, a food, a medication. And so your immune system acts abnormally towards this seemingly common thing for somebody else who does not have that response. And so it can be pretty humbling that pollen can have you have all of those symptoms that you described, itchy eyes.
12: Yeah.
13: Stuffy nose, post-nasal drip. And one of the important things about what we're going to talk about on this session is that those environmental allergens, both outside and indoor allergens, can actually be a trigger for asthma symptoms as well, which is also an immune-mediated disease. And so it's a really complex. And so what we like to say in clinic a lot is it's our bread and butter, but it's actually incredibly complicated when we get to what our body is actually doing.
12: When I was a kid, I had a really serious rash as a result of amoxicillin. And so the thing that is kind of confusing to me is 6 years ago with the pandemic, a lot of us learned really what it meant to encounter something that was truly novel. So a novel coronavirus. There's a lot of coronaviruses out there, but this was a new one and it was novel. So it caused COVID for a lot of us. The first go around with it was really rough. For some people, it was dangerous or deadly. And then the idea is that over time, something that is novel is not novel anymore, and your body can at least adapt a little bit and start to mitigate some of the worst effects. Why do we not do that with allergies? Why is my body not able to figure out that pollen, it should not be reacting to pollen the way it does?
13: That's really complex. And so we haven't 100% figured out exactly why some people outgrow and some people don't.
12: Because some people do. Like, yes. That does happen?
13: Yes.
12: You can outgrow allergies.
13: Yes. So you, I'm just going to interject once because this is a very big part of what I do. You mentioned your childhood rash with amoxicillin, which is super common.
12: Yeah.
13: The majority of people actually outgrow that specific type of reaction, specifically a rash with amoxicillin. And more than 90% of people who tell me exactly what you say can actually take that medication. And so we know that the immune response actually wanes over time for that. And you likely can take penicillin now.
12: Okay. I'm glad to hear that. I'm scared to do it, but maybe.
13: Well, we can
12: time.
13: See you in clinic.
12: Yeah, there you go.
13: Yes.
12: Okay. You want to add to what are allergies and what we should understand here?
11: I mean, Dr. Turin said it beautifully. The other as allergists, we take care of conditions with this abnormal, hypersensitive immune response. And that includes exactly as what we're talking about, allergic rhinoconjunctivitis, or otherwise known as environmental allergies, asthma, food allergies, medication allergies. But that same pathway of how those cells and antibodies interact also can be involved in chronic hives or eosinophilic esophagitis or eczema or atopic dermatitis. And so we also care for patients who have an underactive immune system. So patients with immune deficiency, whether that be from a primary issue or a secondary issue, we take care of both sides of the aisle is how I like to think about it. And our field is very interested in improving the quality of life of patients with all of these conditions.
12: Okay, so connections at WXXI.org. We'll get to some of your feedback and questions coming up here. You mentioned an allergy asthma connection. Let's talk just a little bit more about that. And what should we be aware of with allergy and asthma?
13: And so there is a very strong connection. As I said, they're both immune mediated. And so when we're thinking about what asthma and allergies are, asthma is an immune mediated disease that affects the lungs and primarily consists of inflammation within the lungs and mucus production and what's called hyperreactivity. And for a lot of people, that is triggered by different types of allergens. And so we think of it as a unified airway. So what's going on up in our sort of nasal system also tracks down to our lower respiratory system. And around this time of year, we know that people will have who have sensitization to allergens can breathe in some of the pollen and also not only have those classic allergic rhinitis symptoms or hay fever symptoms, but also in many people can trigger asthma symptoms as well. And so that can cause increased symptoms of asthma.
12: How dangerous is that for anybody, let alone kids? It can be dangerous?
13: It can be dangerous. And what we want people to know, especially when we're thinking about this as a unified airway, is that when we're treating asthma, we have to treat the comorbidities of asthma as well. And so one of the comorbidities is having this allergic trigger as well. So it's not only allergies that can trigger asthma. It's also irritants, smoke exposure, pollution, and viral illness is a big driver of symptoms. One of the things that we talk to all of our patients about is treating and knowing your triggers so that we can control your asthma well. And it's a very controllable disease. We don't have a cure for asthma right now, but we do have ways that we can manage it quite well. So if we have patients who have uncontrolled symptoms of asthma, and that generally presents as coughing, wheezing, shortness of breath, or chest pain or tightness, then we have measures to make sure that those symptoms are under control.
12: Okay. Anything you want to add there?
11: I mean, Dr. Stern said it beautifully. I also wanted to share more about treatments. There are a lot of allergy treatments that listeners can find in the pharmacy over the counter for environmental allergies specifically. We have more to offer in the clinic. And so one of the messages, Dr. Stern highlighting, what are the messages we want to share? Another one is we have options to help if you're suffering. And one of the longstanding allergists in our field terms patients with environmental allergies and asthma as sufferers of allergic rhinitis and sufferers of asthma. And I think that's a very meaningful way to describe the symptoms.
12: I do too. Yeah.
11: And we have treatments that are not available over the counter. And so seeking care, talking to your child's pediatrician or your primary care physician about what are additional therapies, and then referral to an allergist. Specifically, we have options for allergen immunotherapy, or colloquially called allergy shots, and biologic medications that target the immune pathways that Dr. Stern is highlighting for both allergies and asthma.
12: So let's start with a little bit more on the specifics on, we got a question on allergy shots. I'm going to start with that one here because you're kind of, you probably get this all the time. So we're going to get this. We're going to talk about questions about different brand name medications or what's out there. But Brian wants to start by asking just when should my kids get allergy shots? Or should, I guess I should ask for Brian, should all kids get allergy shots? Let's start with that.
13: So that's a really good question. Let's talk about what allergy shots are. Allergy shots are extracts of allergens that we actually train the immune system to tolerate. And so the way that allergy shots are made is initially do testing to see what people are sensitized to. So let's say, you know, Malik comes in with itchy eyes, runny nose, also has asthma, and over-the-counter medications such as an inhaled steroid for the nose, an intranasal steroid, that is, and a second-generation antihistamine are not cutting it. He's still having a lot of symptoms. And so when we see him in clinic, we'll say, well, let's find out more information about what's actually causing those symptoms. So we do testing to identify the allergens. And with that information, we make extracts and retrain the system to tolerate these allergens. And we can start as early as 4 or 5. We do wait until
12: this sounds like a vaccine.
13: It is similar to a vaccine. It's
12: training the body?
13: It is training the body to tolerate the allergens that you have these reactions to. And it's the mechanism is actually super, super fascinating because the initial reaction that we have is what's called an immediate reaction, immediate allergic reaction to these pollens. And our fancy words will say an IgE-mediated reaction. And after time, we train that immune system to think of that pollen as dangerous to something that is more familiar. And so not to seek that as a dangerous thing for you. And so when I talk to the kids in clinic about it, I say, you are inducing tolerance. You're actually becoming more used to something. And with adults, I say you're gaining a preference for something. It's sort of like the first time you have coffee, you kind of hate it. But then after you have it over time, you're building sort of a tolerance to that. And your immune system actually changes.
12: So there's the description of what we're doing with allergy shots. Brian's curious to know, should all kids get it? And if so, like what age?
13: Not all kids need allergy shots, but it is an available option for those in whom symptoms are not controlled.
12: So you don't view it as, hey, you're 6, 8, 10 years old. Now it's time to go check what your allergies are. Like unless you're having some kind of discomfort.
13: It's a nuanced conversation and how significant the allergies are affecting life. And so if you are getting sick or you're having symptoms the majority of the year, it's really affecting your asthma, you can't go outside to play. I've had kids who want to be playing football or soccer and they cannot get through the season. And after we put them on allergy shots, they can do that. Or let's say you have pets or you're a pet lover and you can't tolerate a pet or a pet or your family's pet. That is a way that we can retrain the immune system to tolerate our furry friends.
12: Even if you're an adult, like with a cat allergy, could you get treatment to get that under control?
13: Yes.
12: Really?
13: Yes.
12: Okay. I know a few people in that category.
13: Mm-hmm.
12: Okay. So Brian, I'm just going to kind of keep working through because I want everybody to understand this. So typically, you're not seeing kids who don't have any allergies or symptoms and their families bring them in because they just want like a blanket test. If they're not having discomfort, you're not really seeing kids. It's because they want to know what's causing allergic reaction or what is a perceived allergic reaction.
13: Mm-hmm.
12: Okay. Does the test hurt? I've heard parents say, I'm worried that the shots that do get a reaction are going to be painful or cause a lot of discomfort. Dr. Tuttle?
11: I'm so glad you asked this question because it is something we talk about in clinic. And the testing, we call this skin prick testing.
12: Yeah.
11: I really wish we just called it skin testing because I think even calling it a prick is significant. The first thing I want to share is the nurses who perform this testing do this for a living. They're incredible. No matter the age of the patient, they are incredible advocates and are very good at doing this testing with the least amount of impact on any patient. The testing, I describe it to my patients as saying it feels like the edge of a hairbrush going into the top layer of your skin. So it's not a shot. You will feel it, And it should not cause any permanent pain or issues at all. Positives look like itchy bug bites. They take about 15 minutes from when the nurses place them to when we read them. So shout out to our allergy clerical team and nurses who do all of this. And the testing allows us to know what compounds, whether they be pollen, cat or dog dander, dust mite, indoor or outdoor mold, that the patients are sensitive to. That can help them craft an allergen immunotherapy allergy shot plan, but also allow families and patients to know when to start any medicines that they want to use. So what time of year would be an appropriate time to take medicines? So another added avenue. But the short answer is it does not hurt. Very rarely we have to do a second layer of testing, and that does hurt a little bit more. I'm very honest, just like Dr. Stern, we're a very honest group, but that is often very rarely needed in children.
12: Why would you need to do it?
11: We typically do that layer of testing called intradermal testing when someone really says, I have a lot of symptoms around my cat or my dog, or in the equestrian community of Western New York, my horse, or my hamster, my ferret.
12: So often it's like, I don't want to get rid of this pet, but I don't know what's going on.
11: And we want to make sure if a patient is thinking about going through allergen immunotherapy, we want to make sure that all of the testing is as accurate as possible. Mm-hmm. Allergen immunotherapy is similar to vaccination. One of the many ways it diverts from that is the frequency. So allergen immunotherapy, when it comes as a shot form, typically we do weekly injections for 3 to 6 months, and then monthly injections for 3 to 5 years. So I frame it to patients, it's a marathon. You know, it's like training for a marathon, but symptom improvement is possible.
12: Yeah, and how new is this approach?
13: It's actually not new at all. Okay. It's one of the oldest treatments that we've had for allergy.
12: Okay.
13: And it's one of the earliest forms of personalized medicine. We hear a lot in the media about personalized medicine, and this is one of the first options there have been for personalized medicine.
12: So let me put a question to both of you this way. Whether you're thinking of someone's listening today, thinking of themselves or a child, someone with a significant allergy. You often hear people say like, well, you know, I got to live with it, or, you know, I can take, you know, basic over the counter. It gets a little better. Is it your view that if we want to, we can eliminate allergies with the right kind of approach? Or do we have to sort of concede that there's going to be some limits to what we can do?
13: We don't say that we have a cure for all allergies, but we can make them manageable and very much improved. I'll give myself as an example. I had a really hard time cleaning out my closets when you have to do that here in Rochester, right? So putting away the clothes, I would break out in hives and have itching, coughing, because I'm very sensitized to dust mite and also ragweed and cat. I would cough every time I was around a cat, itchy eyes, right? So I went on immunotherapy while I was a fellow here in Rochester and an attending, and I don't have those symptoms anymore. Now, I could have said someone else has to do all the cleaning, which probably would have been helpful, but it is helpful. And if you are having significant symptoms affecting your quality of life, you cannot be around pets, you cannot play in the grass, then those are big dissatisfiers, and we can really help with those symptoms. One of the things we talked about, the connection between allergies and asthma, if one of the drivers of asthma is allergic triggers and we can change the immune system to tolerate those more, it can be significant to treat that in a more permanent way and get things under control. We actually use that. There's early data, too, that if you treat early for some of the grass pollens, you can prevent other allergens from forming and really prevent some worsening of asthma.
12: Rich wants to know if insurance covers what your guests are talking about.
11: Yes. And there, if there is positive testing. And so we, one of the reasons we always discuss doing testing is not just for allergen avoidance measures or knowing when to take medicines, but to also see eligibility for allergen immunotherapy. We've really talked about allergy shots, which, as Dr. Stern highlighted, is our oldest therapy and in some ways one of our best. It was started in the 1920s, believe it or not. And there are individual allergens available as sublingual tablets for sublingual immunotherapy, but that just is one allergen typically at a time.
12: Sublingual.
11: Mm-hmm.
12: So it sounds like under the tongue.
11: Under the tongue, exactly. So it's a tablet that people take under the tongue during the allergen season if it's a pollen. So this is available for grass and ragweed. And then it's available all year round for dust mites. So this is really helpful if people have one allergen or two. But we see a lot of patients who, especially patients with asthma, mm-hmm. who are allergic to cat and dog and mice or cockroaches or dust mites and tree grasses and weeds. And so those under the tongue options are not safe to take all of those allergens all at once and in the mouth. And so the safety is with an injection.
12: One of the lessons I think I'm getting here is that for people who think the best I can do for allergies is get just some kind of a pill over the counter and that might mitigate the symptoms somewhat. That's all I can do. And there's probably a lot of people that you meet in your practice who have taken that approach for a long time. There's more that you can do.
13: Mm-hmm.
12: There's more you can do.
13: And I will say that, you know, you mentioned a pill. First Line is actually a intranasal nasal spray. And so if people are not using a nasal spray, that's the sort of the first thing that we would recommend. And then you can take a second generation antihistamine tablet. There are some sort of avoidance factors, especially this time of year, that are important. Making sure that you check the pollen count in the morning and going. It tends to be higher this time of year in the morning. Scheduling your outdoor activities for later in the day. When you're at home, making sure that the windows of your home are closed. And after you've been outside, taking a shower before bed, removing your shoes when you get in. If you have pets that go outside, actually rinsing them as well. And one of the other things, sometimes nasal rinses can be very helpful for people, kind of flushes out the nasal cavity. So there are some measures that you can do for avoidance, and those can be helpful.
12: We have a growing list of questions from the audience.
13: Sure.
12: So when we come back from this only break of the hour, we're going to come back to emails at connections@wxxi.org. We can take your questions in a lot of different formats here. And they're in regards to a lot of really good questions. People are asking about introducing peanut butter to children. We're asking, every time I ask a question, the doctors look at you. They have this knowing look like they've been asked 1,000 times and they're ready. We're talking to Dr. Jessica Stern, Dr. Catherine Tuttle, and we're grateful to have them here. Rochester is climbing the ranks of a list we don't want to be high on, which is where allergies are particularly bad. And so we're talking about why and what to do about it. And we'll come right back on Connections. I'm Evan Dawson. Friday on the next Connections, in our first hour, the city of Rochester is holding public hearings on Vision Zero, the goal of zero pedestrian fatalities. That could mean a lot of changes. Could be speed limits in places, number of car lanes, could be bicycle infrastructure, walkability, and more. And we'll talk about it. In our second hour, it's the Friday News Roundup from the WXXI News team. Talk to you on Friday. This is Connections. I'm Evan Dawson. In a moment, we're going to hear from Dr. Stern in particular about why what we're talking about does not hit everybody equally. Like so much in health and in healthcare, There are disparities. We're going to talk about that coming up. But let me clear out some of the deck of many, many questions coming in. Miles says, I have an allergy to shellfish, and the one time I ate it as a kid, my mouth tingled instantly, and my face and throat started to swell, and I had to use an EpiPen. My dad shares the allergy and luckily had the pen on him. Are EpiPens used for people who have had bad reactions to pollen, or are they reserved for food allergies? That's a good question.
11: That's a fantastic question. So epinephrine is now available in two forms, actually. One as a shot, as you're highlighting, and now actually as a nasal spray. And it is used to treat any form of severe allergic reactions. And the term that many people may be familiar with is called anaphylaxis. And that's when there's multiple organ systems, typically more than two or more, that are affected by the exact immune response that Dr. Stern highlighted earlier. Typically, classic areas are nose and eyes. Breathing can lead to acute asthma symptoms or asthma-like symptoms, vomiting, hives all over the body, and very serious symptoms, including dizziness or passing out, and that's termed anaphylactic shock. That can happen more classically with venom, like a bee sting, medication allergies, and with food allergies, although every one of us allergists do have patients who describe some of these symptoms associated with environmental exposures, such as pollen. It can also be seen with indoor allergens, with mice, cockroaches, dust mites. It's extremely rare, but very serious when it does occur. So yes, it would absolutely be effective.
12: Okay. Appreciate the question. Thank you, Miles. I hope that answers that there. David says, I got scratch and intradermal testing in 1966. I was allergic to pretty much everything. I was on weekly shots for 10 years. Mostly it worked. I still have strong allergy symptoms, likely related to the fact that I live in a place with different flora now than I did as a kid. An interesting phenomenon I've noted over the years is that if I'm not exposed to cats for a prolonged period, I often have a strong reaction upon being exposed again. Yep. Stick it out for a couple of months, and then my cat allergy slowly disappears.
11: Yeah.
12: What?
11: This listener brought up incredibly accurate points, as all of you have. There are two important components. There are different allergens, particularly outdoor allergens, in different parts of the country. So if there are many patients who come to the Rochester area, don't have symptoms, and in a couple of years they do, and that's due to, you know, exposure to to pollens that they previously may not have been exposed to. The kind of exposure to the pet question is something we see clinically. Mm-hmm. And one of my mentors termed this Thanksgiving asthma. Yeah. Because there are patients who are exposed to their, you know, cat or dog every day at home, leave the home, you know, in some cases to go to school or college, return home at Thanksgiving, not being around their cat or dog in their dorm room, and then have an asthma exacerbation or a flare of their asthma. And this is clearly documented and likely due to that consistent exposure is in some ways not like allergen immunotherapy, but a similar concept of tolerance. Right. But it's, as Dr. Stern said, it's more complex. It isn't just being around pollen that makes you better, or else we would all feel better in Rochester, which I personally do not feel great right now. And I'm using the cough function here very, very much. And so, but yes, we see that clinically, and there are many ways to manage both of those of those conditions with the medicines we've highlighted.
12: David, thank you for that email. Here's a different Brian. This Brian's in Fairport. He says, a question for your panelists. I recently heard that lightning can aggravate pollen allergies. The specific recommendation was that sensitive individuals should close their windows during and for a few hours after a thunderstorm. I'm wondering if your panelists agree, and if so, would this be due to ozone produced by lightning or some other mechanism that enhances pollen as an allergen? Dr. Stern, Dr. Tuttle?
11: That's a fabulous question. So there is data to support the sort of aerosolization of pollens during thunderstorms. Mm-hmm. And we term this, it's more classically documented with asthma. So it's actually termed thunderstorm asthma. Mm-hmm. There's a lot of publications from this from Australia, actually. And so it's absolutely, it's a rare phenomenon, but it has certainly been documented. And so if that has, especially if asthma is a challenge for you, despite all of the therapies that you've been on, I think that's a very reasonable recommendation.
12: Wow. Great question, Brian. Patrick writes in to say, allergy avoidance for men. No facial hair. It actually holds a bunch of junk, and it's right there by your nose. If you're allergic to pollen and you have a beard, it's probably not the best combination. Agree or disagree, doctors?
13: That's a good point. As I mentioned before, one of the things that can help after you've been outside is rinsing off. And so there are ways to mitigate some of that pollen being on you. So we do, when we say rinse off, that means like washing your hair, which, you know, the hair on your head, the hair on your face. And if you notice that if you're more clean shaven and you don't have as many symptoms in the spring, then I think, you know, you can have, what is it called? Mustache Movember, and then not have that in the spring. So it's a good point. It's a good point.
12: Patrick, thank you. It's just another example, but it's so hard to be a man. It's very hard. No, I appreciate that, Patrick, and a good little reminder. We're getting a lot of great questions. Got a question from a listener about if peanut butter should be introduced to kids, and if so, when? So let's talk about nut allergies and peanut butter in particular. Dr. Stern, you want to take this?
13: Sure. That's a fantastic question. And so our guidelines have changed over the past 10 years. And so in 2015, there was a really big study that showed that early introduction of a peanut product is recommended to decrease the risk of developing a peanut allergy. And so we recommend exposure to peanut products starting at 4 to 6 months if you're developmentally ready for eating orally. And we, as I said, there have been complex studies that showed that earlier introduction in higher risk people did prevent peanut exposure. Now, this is particularly significant because this is a huge change in what the guidelines were before. And so before that time, there was a standard practice in medicine that we would avoid allergen exposure, highly allergic foods up to 2 years of age. And that was actually wrong. So we have more data that earlier introduction is better.
12: Okay, so a couple related questions. I'll ask on behalf of parents with the young kids, because I have a 10-month-old who loves peanut butter. Mm-hmm. And should I assume now that he's good with peanut butter, he'll always be good with peanut butter, or can allergies develop over time?
13: That's a fantastic question. I'm glad that he's great with peanut butter. Allergies can certainly develop over time. And what's important is keeping it in the diet for more protection. But it is likely that your son will be able to continue to eat peanut products, but your immune system can change over time. And we do see a bigger rise in food allergies among adults. So what we recommend is continuing to eat a variety of foods.
12: That's kind of the safeguard against, you know, all of a sudden, physiologically, you get this change. Okay, so consistent exposure is good.
13: Yeah.
11: The one challenge that many of our patients with allergic rhinitis or environmental allergies of the eyes and nose have is about 10 to 20% of them can develop pollen food allergy syndrome. And this can happen even with consistent exposure. So this is the one challenge This is not typically as common with nuts, although it has been reported. This can happen with fruits and vegetables that are in the same plant family as the trees, grasses, and weeds that make the pollen that people are allergic to.
12: Oh, interesting.
11: And people can develop classically mouth symptoms like mouth itching, tongue itching with fresh apples, fresh watermelon.
12: Wow.
11: And this can happen with previous tolerance. So you're exactly, you know, Dr. Stern is exactly correct. This is one of the new frontiers of our field, is how do we better address pollen food allergy syndrome to allow patients to eat these healthy foods? And that is a new area of research we need to move more into.
12: Okay. And maybe related, the outdated thinking was hold off on peanut butter or nuts until 2.
11: Yep.
12: The new thinking is start them early, acclimate them. Is that similar to some of the wisdom that I hear about allergies in general? Is like, well, people on a farm don't develop allergies and people in cities do because the city environment is so sterile. And on the farm, you're eating dirt. And, you know, hey, you're both kind of nodding there. There's some wisdom in that, like valid wisdom with that?
13: Yeah. Yeah. From what we know, and there are studies, the division chief of our pediatric allergy and immunology center is Dr. Kiersey Jarvin and Seppo, and she actually has pretty significant data about decreased prevalence of allergies in the old order Mennonite population. And what you bring up is this idea of this hygiene hypothesis of, you know, that there are less allergies when you are exposed to a more variety of microbial exposures, and so the things on the farms. Now, we don't know the exact mechanism of that, but we do think it has to do with the diversity of types of things you're exposed to. And the reason why we have so many allergies in urban centers, we're not 100% sure of, but that's one of the leading hypotheses globally, is that the industrialization and all the things that go along with that leads to different types of exposures compared to if you're living on the farm. Now, are all of us going to leave the cities and become farmers? And not the important point is that this is not like a huge industrial farm. These are smaller farms. So it's a good point that the listener brings up.
12: Okay, Elizabeth says, I received shots after testing in the 70s in elementary school, middle school, and many reactions were alleviated once I was through college and I stopped.
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1: Years. So, first of all, in general, common experience, does pregnancy help with allergies?
2: Sometimes.
1: It can.
2: We hear that often.
1: Not universal, but it can.
2: Yeah. Your body is undergoing an amazing immunologic change when you are pregnant, and sometimes we'll see people's allergies really subside and asthma subside mm-hmm. during that time, but in other people, we'll see it get worse. So it's very sort of nuanced. And an amazing sort of immunologic experience.
1: Okay, and then she's also asking in general, what should she do given what she's dealing with now?
2: So she brought up a great point. She's saying contact allergies from different personal care products. And we do recommend in someone who has sort of what we call an allergic makeup, an allergic mm-hmm. phenotype, avoidance of products that actually contain biologic or sort of plant-based items in them, which is really hard for a lot of people. You want to be organic or natural or plant-based, but it's sort of a double-edged sword for people who have really sensitive skin or even another type of allergic disease called eczema or atopic dermatitis. It's actually the opposite for them. We don't want to put food-based personal care products or plant-based personal care products on that because you're sort of confusing the skin, which is our biggest immune organ, and can cause what she mentioned was this contact dermatitis. And so for that, we recommend something really basic like a Vaseline or an Aquaphor type product or ointment. And so that can be a tricky thing for people.
1: Got to move faster because I'm trying to squeeze some in here, and I do want to talk about inequities before we're done here. Jim says, being a beekeeper, I'm generally not allergic to the occasional pinch from my friends, but given that allergies can increase over time or the worst case potential for a swarm attack, having an EpiPen available seems desirable. Are those available over the counter or do they require a prescription?
3: That's a great question. They do require a prescription, although in other public settings like schools, New York is one of the states that schools can opt in to have a general epinephrine device for the school, but short answer is no, they're not available over the counter. Other countries, they are. The general perspective in allergy, both applicable to epinephrine prescriptions as well as testing, is we really use the history of what happened, what are your symptoms, what happened when you were stung, to determine testing and risk of allergy. So it isn't just potential exposure, although I hear you and I recognize, and we do treat many beekeepers with venom hypersensitivity or venom allergy. And if that's been proven with testing, we do offer immunotherapy to that as well to reduce the risk of an allergic reaction. So,
1: okay,
3: excellent question.
1: And Gary in Bloomfield says he's been through allergy shots. He says, seems like it is basically a diagnostic tool. He says a more effective method is doing a fast for figuring out allergies. He did an 11-day fast. What do they think of fasting as a diagnostic tool? Not really sure exactly how. I'd have to get a little more information, I think.
3: Probably more information. That being said, though, that if a diary of environmental exposures, whether that's food, whether that's time of year, is very helpful to, you know, pediatricians, primary care doctors, and ultimately allergists.
1: Okay. A couple minutes left here. And so like so much in healthcare, this mm-hmm. doesn't hit people evenly. What do you want us to understand about disparities?
2: So what we want to know, and this is data from the Asthma and Allergy Foundation, is that there are inequities in outcomes. We know that Black Americans are nearly 1.5 times more likely to have asthma. Puerto Rican Americans are two more times likely to have asthma, and Black Americans are about five times more likely to visit the emergency department due to asthma, and Black Americans are three times as more likely to die from asthma compared to white Americans. And so there are inequities in our city, as there are with other chronic conditions, and really allergic disease and asthma also suffers from inequitable outcomes because of

0: of, you know, what we know of the structural determinants and political determinants of health. And so we know that our built environment, our environment where we live, work, and breathe our air is not the same for everyone, particularly in a region like Rochester, when we're thinking about who has access to see us, who's referred to us, who actually can move from a place that maybe is not safe. We know that when it comes to asthma and your environment, what you're exposed to, sometimes there are indoor allergens and outdoor allergens. And given that our housing stock is pretty old in Rochester, you may be in a position where you're exposed to some allergens that may trigger or be an irritant for asthma. And so we are trying to work on this. One of the things is making sure that people have a proper diagnosis, that asthma and allergies, knowing that it is a unified sort of condition, and making sure we're treating both appropriately, and making sure that our entire population has access to the fabulous care that we do have.
1: Well, look, you taken us right up to the music here, because we probably could have ended up doing 2 hours. Listeners, if we didn't get your questions in, I apologize for that. We just got a flood late here with folks who have concerns about this. And I appreciate the point on the inequities. I mean, unfortunately, like so many things in healthcare, it's also on the list, but I think people appreciate the work to try to mitigate some of that. And such great information. I hope we're all better equipped to deal with allergies, because like Dr. Jessica Stern and Dr. Catherine Tuttle said, you want to be able to enjoy the good weather when it's here.
2: Exactly.
1: And so, whether it's you or your kids, I hope you've got some good information from the doctors. Thank you both for being here. Great information this hour. Thank you very much.
2: Thanks so much.
1: And from all of us at Connections, thanks for finding this program on the various platforms that we're on. Share it with a friend if you can, and come back tomorrow. 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
6: I'm David Lombardo, and you're listening to WCNY's The Capitol Press Room. On today's show, as part of Mental Health Awareness Month, we're checking in with State Mental Health Commissioner Dr. Ann Sullivan, who talks about the mental health demands of New Yorkers and how the state is trying to meet those needs. Then we'll talk with a financial services trade group about the Hochul administration's effort to regulate the buy now, pay later industry. And then we'll hear from the association representing physician assistants about their campaign to gain greater autonomy and consider what it would mean for patients. And finally, we'll talk with the union representing performers about a new law requiring the makers of commercials to disclose when they're using artificially created characters. It's all coming up right here on WCNY's The Capitol Press Room.
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2: Live from NPR News, I'm Giles Snyder. Tennessee has approved new congressional maps as part of President Trump's plan to create more Republican seats in Congress. Mariana Bacchial of member station WPLN reports on the effort. It drew widespread protests.
7: Hundreds chanted No Jim Crow 2.0 and shame as lawmakers met today to approve new maps splitting Memphis and its majority black voting bloc into three districts, one of which spans nearly 300 miles. The old district was contained to the city of Memphis. Republican supporters of the move say it would give the state a chance to have all its nine House members be from the GOP. To pass the new maps, the legislature first had to strike down a 50-year-old law that barred mid-decade redistricting. The quick turnaround time could impact voters in the military and overseas. For NPR News, I'm Mariana Bacayao in Nashville.
2: Louisiana, Alabama, and South Carolina also taking steps toward redistricting following the U.S. Supreme Court's ruling last week that weakens the landmark Voting Rights Act. As many as 9,000 U.S. colleges that use the software Canvas to manage grades and class materials have been hacked. Stan Jastrzebski of member station KBIA in Columbia, Missouri, reports that hackers have given schools less than a week to respond.
8: The hacking group Shiny Hunters replaced many Canvas sites with a ransom message, prompting schools to shut the service down as finals approach. Matthew Powell is executive director of the Missouri Cybersecurity Center of Excellence and advises clients who have been hacked. He says Shiny Hunters is known to recruit hackers with specialized knowledge.
9: I've seen evidence that they were using Telegram and WhatsApp groups, and they were actually putting bounties on different access that they could get into different organizations, for example, like police departments or government entities like the Department of Justice.
8: The hackers have given schools until May 12th to pay a ransom or see students' sensitive data released publicly. For NPR News, I'm Stan Jastrzebski in Columbia, Missouri.
2: Cleanup across Mississippi ongoing after strong storms that whipped up tornadoes destroyed hundreds of homes and injured more than a dozen people. This comes as a council of disaster experts appointed by President Trump recommending major changes to FEMA. NPR's Rebecca Hersher reports.
10: The council was created by President Trump in the early days of his second term. The president has repeatedly called for FEMA to be eliminated, but the council recommends investing in the agency to make it easier for disaster survivors to get help. That includes housing for people whose homes are destroyed in hurricanes, wildfires, and other events. The council does not recommend cuts to FEMA's workforce. In recent weeks, the agency has reversed Trump administration policies that previously cut thousands of jobs at FEMA. Rebecca Hersher, NPR News.
2: This is NPR News. Health officials say the risk to the general public is low, but they are seeking to prevent the potential spread of hantavirus after an outbreak on a cruise ship killed three people, while several others fallen ill. Authorities across four continents are seeking to trace passengers who disembarked before the outbreak was detected and anyone in close contact with them since. The ship's operator said Thursday that all 30 passengers who left the ship on the remote South Atlantic island of St. Helena have been contacted. The Devil's Hole pupfish lives in a single pool in Death Valley National Park. This rare fish almost went extinct in the wild last year. But as NPR's Nell Greenfield Boyce reports, officials took a drastic step to help it survive, and they say the species now doing much better.
11: After two earthquakes shook up the waters of Devil's Hole, its pupfish population plummeted. Only 20 fish were left. Wildlife officials debated what to do just as the federal workforce was experiencing mass firings and a government shutdown loomed. Moving quickly, biologists took some pupfish from a backup population that had been established in captivity over a decade ago and released them into Devil's Hole. Those fish survived, babies started appearing, and biologists later added in some additional captive-bred fish. This spring, an official count found 77 Devil's Hole pupfish swimming around their rocky fishbowl in the desert. Nell Greenfield Boyce, NPR News.
2: And I'm Giles Snyder. 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
6: I'm David Lombardo, and this is WCNY's The Capitol Press Room. And with May being Mental Health Awareness Month, we're joined in the studio by State Mental Health Commissioner Ann Sullivan. Welcome back to the show, Commissioner.
13: Thank you. Pleasure to be here.
6: That's our pleasure. So I want to start by talking about the availability of mental health services in New York and how you think maybe the landscape looks compared to when you became Mental Health Commissioner about 12 years ago now. You know, for example, is the picture demonstrably different? And if it is, are there any particular bright spots that you would point to and say, you know, we've made a lot of improvements in XYZ area?
13: Yeah, I think it's incredibly different, actually. And I think that the investment of this governor has also had a tremendous impact. It's in a couple of key areas. One is prevention. We're doing so much more in prevention in terms of work in our schools, suicide prevention, mental health first aid in our schools. We're doing tremendous work with pediatricians on healthy steps in prevention. And prevention was never highlighted that much in mental health, but it's critical. It's really critical. And then access to care. It's an incredible increase. We had, several years ago, we had about 13 what we call certified community behavioral health centers. Now we have 39. And that's serving about another 100,000 New Yorkers totally, which is incredible. We've expanded our intensive services. We've doubled our home-based crisis intervention services for kids. We've increased Youth Act, something we never had before. Youth Assertive Community Treatment, which is specialized intensive services for kids. We didn't have that 10 years ago. We've had it for the past 3 or 4 years. Helps kids get out of emergency rooms, helps families with intensive problems get the help they need in the community rather than be in hospitals. And we've greatly expanded ACT teams, those similar teams for adults. Mm-hmm. We now have over 10,000 Assertive Community Treatment slots across New York State. That's the highest anywhere in the nation. We've expanded housing dramatically. We have 51,000 supportive housing units in New York State. So when you talk about access to care, I mean, I think it has significantly increased over the past, really the past decade, but especially with the $2 billion investment from this governor, we've been able to increase it.
6: Well, how do you think that has compared to the demand for these services? Because you've also been commissioner during a period where there's been a lot of chatter about the increased need for services as well, whether it's the pandemic or the mental health concerns that have arisen out of, say, social media and kids being online. I mean, do you feel like they've been able to keep up with that? And do you feel like you've had to evolve on the fly to the demands that have been presented in the last decade?
13: Well, there's more demands, but the services, it depends. I mean, there's certain areas still which we don't have everything that we need. But if you take, for example, inpatient beds, post the pandemic, we were at a very high occupancy in our beds. And now with the 1,000 beds that have been added since the pandemic and reopened, both reopened and added, we're now at like about what they call 85% occupancy, which is a great occupancy for inpatient beds. That means that beds are pretty much available. It doesn't mean that there might be one particular time when it's a little difficult, but beds are generally available. And similarly, the CCBHCs, which we've been expanding, are open to all comers, and they have to take anyone who walks in the door. And they're funded to do that. So that's tremendous. So you can get that help. That doesn't mean that everybody's still getting everything they need. Another big change, which we're monitoring very closely, is legislation that was passed 2 years ago, actually, which was effective as of July of last year, that you could get a mental health appointment in 10 days from your insurer. Now, we're watching this very closely. And some insurers, we've been doing, secret shopper? We've been doing that, and some insurers are really sticking to it, and others aren't there yet. So we have to monitor that. But there's no reason that insurers, let me just say this, can't get you a mental health appointment in 10 days. So the reality is that by putting that into legislation and now monitoring it, we're hopeful, given a little more time for everybody to get used to it, but when clients come to us and say they couldn't get it, then we work with those insurance companies to make sure it happens. So a lot of work's being done on access. It's still not perfect. And certain areas, it's still harder. You know, rural areas are still a challenge for sure. And also in some of our underserved areas and communities in the cities, largely because people, it's hard for them to it's hard for them to be open about coming forward with mental health problems. Mm-hmm. So they tend not to access even maybe what's there. And we need to do better work with that.
6: Well, I want to follow up on that idea of getting people in the door? Because it is one thing to start that process, but to ensure that continuum of care can be a challenge for a variety of reasons, whether it's because there are gaps in the service or whether a person's life just interrupts the ability to ensure that continuum of care. So what are you doing to ensure that someone doesn't fall through the cracks and that they are going through point A to hopefully whatever Z looks like?
13: Yeah, I think, you know, it depends. I think for some individuals, you know, they can come in for services and it's not for that long. Mm-hmm. I mean, they get the help that they need and they can come back again if they need it. But then some individuals, they need more intensive help. And for that, we have put together a number of supportive teams that work with those individuals and help them navigate services, but also help them recognize the importance of staying in services. So we have specialized teams that work with hospital discharges, which we're putting up, individuals leaving emergency rooms, some of our homeless on the streets who are unsheltered and who have traditionally kind of avoided us, haven't trusted us for services. We've had a lot of success with specialized teams that work with them, help them get into housing, and then stay with them through all the transitions that happen in terms of getting housing, beginning to get involved in community services, etc. So it's not perfect yet, but I think we're getting much, much better and much stronger at the ability to help people stay within the system and get the services that they need.
6: Well, I want to follow up on that reference to the homeless, but first let me reintroduce you for listeners just joining us. I'm David Lombardo, and this is WCNY's The Capital Press Room, and we're speaking with State Mental Health Commissioner Ann Sullivan. So in terms of giving and delivering mental health services to the homeless, that's been a part of the conversation here in Albany in recent years, and it's been the subject of legislation. Where do you think we are in that broader scheme? Can you expand a little bit on what we're doing to connect people to those services and then follow up to make sure it's not just maybe a brief interim stay somewhere, but that there actually are maybe some sort of pathways for those people?
13: Yeah, you know, this is a certain group of individuals who've often been on the streets or subways in New York City or under bridges upstate for many years, sometimes for decades.
6: Parking garages in Saratoga Springs.
13: Yeah. And how do you approach them? Well, what we've learned is that if you have people who really connect with them, who will work with them over time, engage with them, we've been able to house in the city over 1,000 individuals who previously have been unsheltered for many, many years. And upstate and rest of state, Long Island upstate, over another 700 individuals. And when they get into housing, it's something called housing first, which means that we cut through the red tape. They can get into housing when they tell us they're ready. And then when they get into housing, they get lots of supports. And then these teams stay with them for as long as it takes for them to adjust to housing and to adjust to services if they accept them. They don't even have to accept the services. They can just accept the housing, but most of them work with us once we get the housing and they're there and they begin to trust us. We've had 90% retention in that housing. People have stayed in the housing. And these are individuals who were on the streets for many years. And the investment in this by the governor has been tremendous. And it works. It works. So it's a matter of just continuing to grow that so that we can help more and more individuals get the help that they need. But it works for individuals.
6: Well, sticking with that idea of these evidence-based solutions that you've identified, but where there's clearly room to grow, how do you go about trying to expand your capacity in certain areas? Is it about going to the Division of Budget and saying, hey, this is a good investment, saves you money in the long run? Do you got to knock on the second floor door for the governor? Well, what do you do to help follow through on those?
13: Yeah, I think, you know, the governor and the administrator, they've been excited about this work. So, for example, we began in New York City. We had about 15 to 20 teams in New York City. And then we said, well, the rest of the state, you know, needs a service too. And so money was put in the budget and subsequent budgets for us to expand the same work that we were doing in New York City and downstate, upstate. So, and then as the need grows, we go back and we talk about whether we need more. Right now, we're doing a fair amount of work. We're seeing how the flow is. You know, we're trying to get the data on the number of homeless that are still there. We think it's coming down because we're housing people. But then when we get more data, we'll know what we may need to expand, and then we'll talk about that and discuss that. But there has been a definite support of this because we expanded significantly from New York City to the rest of the state.
6: What about the future? What about the next
14: 12 years of state mental health commissioner Ann Sullivan's career. Have you thought about what that looks like? I mean, there are obviously certain things that are part of the long-term planning already, like implementing the legal settlement to ensure those kids on Medicaid are getting local services. But have you thought big picture about what the next 12 years in this space look like as you try to stay ahead of the curve or try to gauge the capacity that's needed for different services and demands?
13: Yeah, I think there's two areas. One, I think, is what I talked about earlier, which is prevention. Mm-hmm. You know, if we can, if in this budget, if it passes, that we get the dollars to be able to really do mental health first aid for all sophomores in high school, mm-hmm. Just think about that for a minute. That's kind of a game changer in terms of a generational understanding and education of mental health. And the stigma that's still associated with mental health, the fact that people are reluctant sometimes to go for help for mental health issues, if you can start to change that at that age and begin to grow generations, I think, of individuals who see mental health issues so differently, I think that's tremendous. So I think that's one thing, to keep moving those generations so there's a different acceptance. And then for individuals who have serious mental illness, I think the big move here is to help individuals thrive in the community, not just live in the community, but thrive. And that means employment opportunities. That means all the work that has to go into, and we're doing a lot of this, but I think that could grow. I think that's some area that we're continuing to work with, because individuals with serious mental illness want to work. They want to do things. They want to volunteer. They want to be parts of communities. And we need to get communities to accept that, get rid of the stigma.
14: Yeah, I was about to say, there seems like there's going to be local stigma that you have to overcome.
13: Yeah, the housing, you know, we still have trouble sometimes citing housing or citing our crisis statement stabilization centers, mm-hmm. because communities are worried, they're afraid. But once we do it, they're always accepting and they love it, but it's hard to get there. So get rid of that stigma and help communities embrace their neighbors and bring people in. So I think that's where we would like the future to go. And that includes things like housing, really strong services and support services, and helping individuals live full lives going forward.
14: And I noticed you didn't reject the idea that this is going to be the start of another 12 years of your tenure. So safe to assume you're looking to stay on past 2038?
13: That's a long time, guys. That's a long time. Well, but I love this work, so I'll stay a while.
14: Well, we've been speaking with State Mental Health Commissioner Ann Sullivan. Commissioner, thank you so much, as always, for making the time.
13: Thank you. Thank you.
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14: Earlier this year, the state's financial regulators issued draft rules and guidelines to regulate the buy now, pay later industry that has popped up in recent years to help consumers finance a wide range of products. The options that are available look a little different than your parents buying something on layaway and can be for items that you wouldn't necessarily think of as needing installment payments. We previously heard from a consumer advocate about the proposed rules, and now we're going to hear from a financial services trade group, and we're joined on the Capitol Press Room by Miranda Margowski, head of communications for the Financial Technology Association. Thanks for making the time, Miranda.
18: Thanks so much for having me.
14: Well, for starters, I'm interested in whether you think the state should be in this space at all, regulating buy now, pay later products from third parties. And I guess if they should, what sort of themes or principles should be guiding any regulations?
18: Yeah, David, it's a great question. And I might just zoom out a little bit, sure, to tell a little bit of the history of BNPL, because I think it's helpful for folks who are learning about this product. So, you know, around 2020, 2021, we had this product coming to the U.S. We've seen really increased adoption year over year. In 2024, we had around 86 million people using a BNPL product. That's gone up to over 90 million in 2025. And really what we're talking about with pay in four BNPL is This is a product with some unique characteristics. So these are closed-end credit products, which means that unlike a credit card where you're approved to spend up to a certain limit, with each BNPL purchase, it is individually underwritten. These are installment loans that you pay off in 4 installments. They are typically 0 to low interest. They range from, in some cases, you know, if you can't make a payment, you're paused from using the service again until you complete the payment. These are no revolving balances, unlike traditional credit cards. So it's really different from sort of the traditional credit product that we see in the market, where the majority of revenue might come from consumer fees, like late fees or interest. With BNPL, most of the profit actually comes from fees that are paid by the merchants. So, you know, what we're starting to see and what we have seen is, you know, some sort of confusion around what is a BNPL, how should it be regulated appropriately. You know, from our perspective as the industry, we really see BNPL as, you know, these are products that in many cases are actually bank issued loans. So they are, you know, regulated in the way that any sort of bank issued loan would be. And it's really important as sort of states start to look at BNPL products that they recognize those unique characteristics of BNPL and sort of take a risk-based approach to any regulation.
14: Well, we can get into the logistics of actually implementing some of these regulations and what compliance would look like, especially because, as you mentioned, these are individually underwritten products, which I imagine creates some headaches given the scope of something like this. But thinking about the guidelines from the Hochul administration, they're looking to impose caps on fees as well as limiting penalty fees. They also have restrictions on charging so-called convenience fees or stopping users from paying off an agreement earlier. Given what you said just earlier about most profits coming from fees paid by the merchants, does that mean that the industry is acceptable having these types of caps on these other fees?
18: Yeah, so what happened is the legislature last year in 2025 passed BNPL rules as part of the budget process. And, you know, now we are in the phase where DFS is sort of looking at rulemaking. And, you know, I think, unfortunately, there were some issues with the underlying statute, and I can go through a couple of them just around sort of the definition of BNPL. What was passed by the legislature was actually a very broad definition that goes beyond sort of pay in four products and would capture, you know, back-end underwriters, payment processors, and others. There's also a lot of concerns about sort of disparate treatment. I know, you know, I mentioned how a lot of BNPL loans are issued in partnership with a bank. Under this, you know, statute that New York passed, if a BNPL provider partners with a national bank, they would be treated as exempt. But they, if they partner with a state bank, they would not be, which poses a real challenge in sort of today's age of like borderless commerce and, you know, ensuring that there's certainty across state lines. And then also lastly, sort of get to some of the points you mentioned earlier, you know, what we've seen is really this effort to apply rules that were designed for open-ended credit products like credit cards to closed-end products like BNPL. And so, you know, our view is that it's really important to regulate the product as it is and recognize the unique characteristics of, you know, a pay-in-four loan. And it's really important to keep in mind as well, the average loan size for BNPL is very small, and this is according to data issued by the CFPB. The average loan is $135. We are seeing 96% of loans repaid on time in full. This is also data that was issued by the CFPB based on real company data, not survey data. So we're seeing that people are using these products responsibly in New York and across the country and want to ensure that any sort of regulation for BNPL, you know, ensures that people can continue to access these low-cost credit options, especially at a time we all know prices are on the rise, you know, things are more expensive than ever. So it's not surprising to see people want to turn to BNPL products to help manage their finances.
14: But hammering down on that point, though, about this effort to put limits or caps on fees, if what you said is true about most of the profits coming from fees paid by the merchants involved in these transactions, are you ultimately okay with either the fee limits that have been put in place by DFS, or more generally, are you okay with these types of fee limits that really only impact the consumer?
18: our view is that the imposition of these sorts of caps is really inappropriate for this type of transaction. Again, these are loans where there is no revolving debt. There is no interest on an outstanding balance. And so imposing sort of a rate cap on these sort of products, we just don't think is a fit for the way the products actually function and are designed. So that would not be sort of our view of appropriate regulation for BNPL. And again, what we're seeing is merchants pay the majority of sort of the revenue that providers receive. Some providers do charge late fees on occasion. Some providers do also charge a service fee or a finance fee.
14: So if the rules as written end up taking effect and they cover the entities that the state has jurisdiction over, and as you pointed out, there are some who can skirt that jurisdiction because of the oversight that the state has, what do you see as the impact on the industry, and subsequently, what would that mean for consumers who do want to use these products? I mean, do you ultimately see the regulated entities complying and continuing to exist in New York? Or do you think this would demonstrably impact the market and the availability? And does that actually matter for people?
18: So we're still in the process. You know, the legislature passed the law into effect in the budget last year. DFS, you know, issued and request for information last year as well. There was a pre-comment process that happened earlier this year. And the next step in the process would be a formal comment process on the draft regulation, which we, you know, expect will last 60 days when it opens. So, you know, while we do feel like there were issues with the underlying statute, you know, we participated in the pre-comment process. We intend to, you know, continue to work constructively and collaboratively with DFS. So there's more of the process to play out here. I think big picture, to answer your question, it's really important from our perspective that New Yorkers continue to be able to access these forms of low-cost credit. You know, we are seeing people are using BNPL because it fits their lifestyle. It helps them budget responsibly. At the end of the day, it's another payment option. Some people may choose to use a credit card for something. Some people may want to use a BNPL. And it's important, in our view, that that choice is preserved. And often for some people, you know, the choice isn't between BNPL and a better form of credit. It's between BNPL and a higher cost version of credit, whether that's a high cost credit card, whether that's an overdraft fee, or whether that's a payday loan. So our North Star is really ensuring that access, you know, we can continue to protect people's access to a product that they like to use, that they're using successfully and paying off on time.
14: Well, unfortunately, that's all the time we have for this conversation. We've been speaking with Miranda Margowski. She's the head of communications for the Financial Technology Association. Miranda, thank you so much for making the time. I really appreciate it.
18: Thanks for having me.
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14: This is WCNY's The Capitol Press Room, and we're returning to what has become a perennial issue in the wake of the pandemic, and that is the scope of practice for physician assistants in New York, with Governor Kathy Hochul advancing language this year that would enable, quote, physician assistants with sufficient training to practice independently. For more on what that would look like in reality, we're joined in the studio by Kevin Bolin, a physician assistant practicing in the Adirondacks, who is legislative chair for the New York State Society of PAs. Thanks for joining us, Kevin.
0: Sure. Thanks for having me.
14: So according to the memorandum accompanying the governor's proposal, if adopted, this language would allow PAs to practice independently under specific circumstances and in designated settings. So what does independently mean in a day-to-day practice, and what are those circumstances and settings where this dynamic would be allowed?
0: Well, first of all, no one practices independently anymore. You know, you don't see a physician hanging a shingle and opening up a practice anymore because it's just cost prohibitive.
14: Sure.
0: We all work as part of a team. So PAs work autonomously now. This would not change our scope of practice because PAs already have unlimited scope of practice. We practice in every specialty, in every county of New York, and with every age group.
14: And so when you say unlimited scope of practice, to my ears, that means, wait, is a PA going to be doing brain surgery? What exactly does that mean then?
0: So a PA does assist in brain surgery.
14: Okay.
0: You know, a PA works in a primary care setting, works in a jail, works in a hospital, works in an emergency room, works at urgent care. You know, many people are seeing PAs who are working autonomously, and there's no physician in the back room, you know, going over their note or, you know, reviewing their charts on a regular basis, because that's, you know, not a legal issue that we have. That was done away with many, many years ago.
14: So then how would the governor's language change the status quo?
0: So basically, it would just really change that tether of having a supervising physician. So like in my practice, I work in a very rural area in the Adirondacks, 20 miles from my supervising physician and 20 miles from a gas station. So if he's getting older, if he were to retire, I've been there for 35 years, and there's another PA now that's been there for 3 years, we would have to stop practicing, even though, you know, we call him or email him or, you know, use our electronic health records to send a message to him when we need to. But we're held to the same standard of care as a physician is. And he actually hasn't seen a patient in, you know, the office that I work in 35 years.
14: So then what would be different moving forward? You wouldn't have to report to this person for any of your work?
0: We wouldn't need to have that arbitrary, we would get rid of that arbitrary barrier of having to need a supervising physician for PAs who have experience, especially in primary care regions.
14: And you say have experience. Is that something that's spelled out in this bill? And if so, what constitutes experience?
0: So in the governor's legislation, it's 8,000 hours or 4 years. And then we have bills that are coming back this year from Assemblywoman Paul and Senator Rivera that have 6,000 hours worth, you know, 3 years experience, which is the same experience as a resident would have in, say, family practice or internal medicine or pediatric residency.
14: Now, when you say same experience, it might be the same timeline, but is it the same experience in terms of the responsibilities and what that person is asked to do?
0: Yes, because remember, the scope of the standard of care is the standard of care. So if an orthopedist sets your bone and, you know, puts a cast on your arm, or a PA sets that bone and puts a cast on your arm, that's the same scope of practice. Mm. If you come into, you know, the office and, you know, I examine you and determine you have pneumonia, I'm going to prescribe an antibiotic and give you instructions on what to do for your pneumonia, just like a physician would. So really, you know, many people have been seen by a PA, and oftentimes, you know, they prefer to see the PA because they usually spend more time with them and educate them about their illness. But remember, we go to a very intensive 2-year program. It's an average program in nationwide is 27 months, and it's very, very difficult to get into. The applicants, you know, are just astounding. The percentage of people that get into PA school is about 20%, and it's about 23% of people who apply to medical school get in. So it's very, very competitive.
14: Is it competitive because there just aren't enough opportunities for physician assistants? Is that the reason why it's competitive? Are there just not enough of these schools?
0: I think it's mostly because the cost of graduate medical education is so high. The cost of PA education, though it's high, it's probably, you know, a third the cost of physician education. So we're taught on the medical model, just like physicians are. So we, you know, our first year is all academic with anatomy and physiology and coursework in pharmacology and medicine, pediatrics, surgery, orthopedics. And then our second year, we do rotations, just like a medical student would in the different specialties.
14: So I want to come back to the scenario that you're operating under, because it sounds like you don't have any substantive oversight right now. So why should the response to that dynamic be, well, it's a meaningless oversight now, let's just get rid of all the oversight? Why shouldn't the response be, boy, I don't think the situation that Kevin's operating under makes sense. We should have more rigorous eyes on him.
0: Well, you know, first of all, 10 states have already removed physicians' mandatory supervision in one way or another nationwide. So New York's actually kind of behind the eight ball now. We've been, you know, lobbying for the last several years trying to get this legislation passed. And actually, this is the fourth year that we're actually in the

0: governor's budget, which is a big deal. Being in the budget, that shows how much, how important it is to the governor that we remove this barrier.
1: Sure, but coming back to the initial question of why isn't the conversation about making that existing oversight more meaningful? I mean, it sounds like you think it's just superfluous and you guys don't need that safety net.
0: Well, I mean, there are certain areas, like you've mentioned, neurosurgery.
1: Sure.
0: You know, where, you know, a physician has to be, a licensed physician has to be the primary physician or surgeon in the operating room. But a PA can first assist. Oftentimes, PAs who work in cardiovascular surgery, you know, do cardiac catheterizations. They're maybe assisting the physician, you know, taking the, harvesting the vein from the leg and then handing it to the physician to do the open heart surgery. And then the physician leaves while the PA closes up the chest. So, you know, what a PA does is very variable, whether they're working in primary care. The way that both the bill and the governor's proposal are worded is, see, hospitals already have credentialing processes for physicians or for PAs. So when you, you know, get hired at a hospital to work in the emergency room, say, you apply for privileges to be able to do a lumbar puncture,
1: sure,
0: to be able to intubate a patient. Okay, so someone has to sign off to make sure that you're capable of doing those. You know, oftentimes you have to be watch three, maybe be observed doing three, and then they'll sign off saying that now you have this privilege. It's the same whether it's a physician or whether it's a PA. So those credentials are already in place, those processes for Article 28 facilities for hospitals. So the bill from Senator Rivera and Assemblywoman Poland basically says that either a PA has to work in a hospital or an Article 28 facility or work in a primary care setting and have at least 6,000 hours. So the bill is slightly different than the governor's language of 8,000 hours.
1: And so then if the governor's language was adopted, what would be the limitations of it? What are the instances where you would still have to report to someone or you wouldn't be allowed to do something?
0: So in an Article 28 facility, say, sure, it would be those privileges. Again, you know, it doesn't overstep the law saying that at every surgery, in every surgery, a duly licensed physician has to be the primary surgeon. So this is not going to replace that primary surgeon. It's going to allow, so say a PA is working in the Department of Surgery or in the intensive care unit, and their supervising physician, you know, maybe is a pulmonologist or a cardiologist or a hospitalist.
1: Okay.
0: But that physician takes a job somewhere else. So what if that's the only physician in that small hospital that's an intensivist or that is in, or, you know, that's a, that hospitalist in that particular area? So do they have to close the hospital down? Do they have to close the ICU, even though this PA may have been working there for 10 years?
1: Couldn't they just get the sign-off from a physician who's 20 miles away like you get done?
0: They could, but, you know, why should a physician? So a lot of physicians are pushing back because why should they be responsible for the care that another provider gives,
1: sure,
0: when they haven't seen that patient? And that PA may not have called him about that, her about that patient. So why should they be responsible? So there are physician groups and, or individual physicians that are in favor of removing this supervision.
1: Sure. So what is the consumer benefit to this? What do you see as the reason why I, as a patient, would want to give a PA this additional autonomy?
0: Access. It's all about access. And now when you call your primary care provider's office, you know, and you hurt your shoulder or you have a cough, they'll say, okay, well, our next appointment is March 17th. You're like, well, no, I have a cough. My shoulder really hurts, or I really have a cough. So by allowing PAs to work, especially in those rural and medically underserved areas, without having to worry about who the supervising physician is, or if they have a supervising physician, because they have the experience, people are going to be able to be seen sooner. There may be a rural practice, a rural hospital, who is looking for a physician or a PA to staff a clinic. Okay, a PA can't apply for that job if there's no physician there to supervise them. But that may be a very qualified PA who could now go and take that job that's been empty for 4 years because they can't find a physician to go and work in that area.
1: So when we heard from some of the opponents of this issue, specifically the Medical Society of the State of New York, one of the issues they highlighted was that PAs who are operating without the existing level of supervision that exists in New York are more likely to order tests, are more likely to prescribe opioids, and the former is going to drive up costs, and the latter, you know, could exacerbate the existing opioid epidemic. How do you think about those concerns they've raised?
0: I mean, the studies that I can give you or that we have actually show just the opposite, that the care given by PAs is often equivalent to that of physicians. There's no an increase in malpractice when these states that have removed
1: Well, I'm not saying malpractice. I'm saying are they ordering x-rays or imaging more often if they lack that supervision, maybe as a way to safeguard because they're operating with less of a safety net?
0: Right. They're only quoting one study called the Hattiesburg study from Mississippi.
1: So you know what we're talking about, okay.
0: And in that study, there were four PAs out of the 100 non-physician providers that were included in that study.
1: And I guess coming back to the fact that this has been a perennial issue, is it just the physicians that you're facing a roadblock with here, or are there other institutional factors here that you need to overcome in order to get this across the finish line?
0: No, it's just the physicians, I think, feel that, you know, only a physician has the education to oversee your care. But in reality, PAs work very autonomously, and there isn't a physician in the back room or the next building. Oftentimes, when that PA is providing the care in an urgent care or in a rural area or even an emergency room that I work at, where a PA may be the only provider in the emergency room doing a 12-hour shift, and there may be no physician, you know, on site. So, and, you know, the hospital association, the community hospital association are all in favor of our bill. They've been in favor of it for several years because they realize they need to improve access. You know, PAs also cost less to educate, and they're paid less. So it'll help the entire system by getting people access to quality care and reducing the cost of their care. And, you know, let's face it, when people delay their care, it's much more costly. When people aren't able to get to their primary care provider to have that mammogram or that colonoscopy ordered, okay, or if they're sick but they can't get in, they end up going to urgent care or to the emergency room, which is much more costly, and they wait on long lines. If you were seen by your primary care provider on a regular basis, they're able to maintain your health, and we all know that it's much better to maintain your health than treat someone once they're sick.
1: Well, on that note, we've been speaking with Kevin Bolin. He is a physician assistant practicing in the Adirondacks, and he's the legislative chair of the New York State Society of PAs. Kevin, thank you for visiting us in the studio. I really appreciate it. 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More information is available at O'DonnellSolutions.com.
2: 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And only recently have they begun to grade a key ingredient of chocolate, cacao.
3: 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And so there are a lot of economical challenges.
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1: Content generated with the help of artificial intelligence is seemingly poised to represent more and more of what people consume. So state policymakers here in New York are taking steps to ensure New Yorkers know when they're seeing generative content, at least in commercials. To that end, New York adopted a law at the end of 2025 requiring disclaimers when commercials contain a quote-unquote synthetic performer, which is essentially an AI-created visual to mimic a human performer. For more on this disclosure requirement, we're joined in the Capitol Press Room by Jeffrey Bennett, General Counsel for SAG-AFTRA, a union whose members include actors, singers, and voice performers. Welcome back to the show, Jeffrey.
5: Thank you, David.
1: So, for starters, I want to get into that idea of a synthetic performer and how it's different, if at all, from something like we just saw, say, in the Super Bowl commercials, which was a lot of de-aged actors. So, for the purpose of this law, what constitutes a synthetic actor or performer, I should say?
5: That's a good point. Yeah, I think that the most important thing to do up front is to distinguish between what we see out there in the world And if you recall, what we spent a lot of our time doing when AI kind of burst on the scene was managing and putting guardrails around digital replicas, which is an actual identifiable individual that is being either replicated or altered, which is what you saw in the Dunkin' Donuts ad. And you've seen other versions of that. Star Wars is pretty famous for using that technology in their TV shows and movies.
1: With mixed results.
5: So digital replica is the digital clone of an actual individual. So synthetic, what we would now call a synthetic figure, is someone who is not recognizable and not based on an individual. It is probably an amalgamation of thousands and thousands or more individuals that were used to train a model that can now produce that type of output. And so what we thought as a sort of baseline, and it's almost a consumer affairs type issue, people should know if they are being sold to by what appears to be a human, but it's not. Really as simple as that when it comes to commercials.
1: Well, why does that matter? Because commercials already twist our perception of what is possible. So why draw a line with synthetic performers?
5: That's a good point. I mean, commercials can be sort of cutting edge. You see that with Super Bowl commercials as an example, which we all just witnessed. But you also have that element of trust that you hope is still there when people are selling a product or a service. And the way I would analogize it is when performers started selling, let's say, medical devices or prescription medication, and you would see a performer dressed up as a doctor, there are rules that say if you're claiming to be a doctor selling a product or service that is of a medical nature or health related, you should disclaim that that's actually a doctor or it's not a doctor. Because there are a lot of people out there that might see that and see the lab coat and see what might be fake credentials and think, well, this is a doctor that's selling to me. And again, just as a baseline, we think it should be disclosed if it's not, in this case, a human that's selling to you. And the areas where that would be, I think, most helpful are things like financial products, medical products, things like that.
1: So there are already certain disclosure requirements in advertising, like this was done on a closed course for this vehicle, or these people are actors and not actual users of said drug. And when those disclosures are made right now, it's in small text at the bottom of the screen, and unless you're looking for it, you might miss it. So this legislation, or this law, I should say, says that the disclosure needs to be conspicuously disclosed. What does that look like in practice?
5: I suppose different people will have different interpretations of that word, and that's where lawyers make their money and have their fun.
1: Good thing I have counsel of SAG-AFTRA here.
5: That's right. Well, in our view, conspicuous would be it's very obvious to the consumer. They don't have to go look for it. There's no squinting. There's no, I guess another example would be when you see those or hear those ads for prescription medication, and at the very, very, very end, they rattle off all the side effects as fast as they possibly can. And, you know, they sort of start to veer into, is that conspicuous anymore when people can barely hear what you're saying the side effects are? When I'm sure it was the law originally that said you have to make sure people understand what the side effects are. So it'll probably be an ongoing battle to determine what is appropriately conspicuous. But in our view, it's clear to the consumer. And, you know, that can either be the individual synthetic figure themselves disclaiming that they are not a human, or just a scroll on the screen that says this is not an actual human being. One of the two, as long as people are very clear about it.
1: And in terms of the focus here, being on commercials, is that just a product of low-hanging fruit when it comes to what the state legislature and governor could accomplish, and that to include AI-generated content more broadly and how it might be used by individuals or for other purposes on, say, social media platforms is just too hard to wrangle? Or is there something unique about commercials that is the reason we're dealing with this law and not something broader or other uses of AI-generated synthetic performers?
5: That's an excellent question. I think what's unique about commercials is you don't have the same standard that the First Amendment would apply to other types of works that you might want to regulate via a disclaimer. Commercials are easier to regulate. Expressive works are not as easy to regulate because of the First Amendment. I think we also look at it as a way to introduce the concept. I think synthetic material is going to, you're going to start seeing it, hearing it everywhere. You already are. And this is a way to introduce the concept to consumers, I think. And, you know, at the end of the
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1: What their consumers want. So the example I would give you is music or streaming services. And I won't name any specific streaming service, but if you listen to almost any of them, like I do almost every day, I happen to love music, you will inevitably come across a song list that will include something you haven't heard before. And if you know music, you'll immediately say, what is this? This is part of my song list. I usually know all the songs on my song list. And you go and look, and it's synthetic. And it sometimes takes a while to figure that out because there's a picture. It looks like it's an artist. It's meant to look like it's an artist, and they've got a few songs, and there's pictures. But when you dig, you find out it's actually not an artist. It's AI. And there's quite a bit of this. And I'm thinking, shouldn't consumers know? It doesn't mean that they're not going to choose to listen to it or not listen to it based on liking it or not liking it, but they should know. And if they want to support human artistry, they have an opportunity to do that because they know. So we obviously aren't legislating in that area yet anyway, but commercials was a good way to start. You described it as low-hanging fruit. I suppose that's one way to think about it. That's sort of a negative way to think about it, but it's true. Because of the First Amendment, because it's commercial speech, we had an opportunity to get that done. And we did work with the stakeholders, broadcasters, platforms, to make sure everybody's on board, the studios who we talk to every day. And it was really an introduction to the concept. It's the first anywhere that I'm aware of in this country where you have that type of disclaimer or a synthetic figure.
2: Well, I'm glad you bring up that point about this being a first in the nation, potentially, regulation. Is it your expectation now, assuming this law is implemented, that it is going to have the impact of changing behavior across the country? Or do you think if I'm creating an ad, I'm going to make a New York version and a version for the other 49 states?
1: Well, two things. One, and I suppose this is no secret, we will be looking to introduce something like this in other states. We typically do that. We have to start somewhere. Obviously, the ideal scenario is a federal bill, but we all know how challenging it is to get federal bills done, although there's a lot of momentum and optimism behind the No Fakes Act, which we can talk about if you want to. But we are looking to push this idea of a disclaimer for synthetic figures in advertisements in other states. So we are hopeful that it sort of creates, if you get enough states, especially states that are known for producing lots of commercials, then you can start to develop a practice. What I think might need to occur is not necessarily the enactment of the law itself, but an example of a egregious synthetic selling something either to seniors or maybe kids, younger kids, something like that, where the Attorney General can make an example of the law. It may take that to get people's attention, because sometimes just enacting the law itself doesn't do it.
2: So you don't think this will impact the broader landscape outside of New York? Because we often hear with New York regulations that, well, this impacts, you know, 19 million people, and if I'm going to sell to this market, well, I might as well tailor my product to fit that model for the rest of the country as well. You don't think that is necessarily what's going to happen here?
1: I do. Oh. I do think it will have, we hope that it will have that impact. And that is the idea. We are lucky enough as SAG-AFTRA to be able to work when it comes to legislation and policy in states like New York and California, where we have a lot of members, where a lot of our work gets done. And so you are covering a large group of advertisers and a lot of individual consumers. So yes, there is the hope that that will start to change behavior, and it just makes it easier for people to say, it's a bit, it reminds me a bit of how, you know, people that deal in data had to curb their practices when it came to things like the EU Act initially, or California with data privacy. It ends up altering their behavior across the board because they can't really build these things to work for 50 different regulatory regimes or globally. So

0: single shot.
1: The boyish joy is there, isn't it?
2: Yeah.
3: And here it is, the harvest mouse. Welcome to your new home. There you go. He doesn't want to leave.
4: So David Attenborough there, ending that report by David Sillitoe. That celebration of Sir David Attenborough's 100th birthday, going to be at the Royal Albert Hall here in the UK. 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Lots of photos through the ages, some film, some audio too, to just get a sense of the man and his work and what has been an extraordinary life and career. Happy birthday to Sir David Attenborough.
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6: The U.S. and Israel's war in Iran forces Americans to make hard choices at the pump. On the next Friday News Roundup, gas prices soar as oil companies reap the rewards. The latest on the war as the White House gives more mixed messaging, plus what this week's primaries tell us about Trump's hold on the GOP. We round up the news next time on 1A.
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8: Award-winning director Sophie Ramvari's feature debut, Blue Heron, is new at the Little. Lyrical and profound, the plot follows a family of six as they settle into their new home on Vancouver Island. 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
1: The Little Science on Screen series presents Pokemon Detective Pikachu Sunday, May 31st at 3:30 p.m. in a world where people collect Pokemon

0: Back in London, they set about turning the material they'd gathered into programmes. There'd be six in all, and the idea was each edition would show some of the best pictures from Sierra Leone and then cut to the studio, where Jack Lester from the zoo would do a live presentation of the animals they'd brought back. But things didn't quite go to plan.
1: The first ZooQuest programme went out, but after that first appearance, Jack became very ill with a tropical disease. And so the head of television said, Attenborough, you thought you were director, but somebody's got to do the studio. Nobody else was there. You do it.
0: David Attenborough stepped in front of the camera and a broadcasting legend was born. The audience loved it.
1: We ended each programme by saying, but will we find Picathartes gymnocephalus, you see? Tune in next week. And I was a bit worried about whether this would actually make any impression on anybody. And actually, we were driving on Oxford Street, which you could do in those days, and the driver leant out and he said, hello, Dave. Well, are we or are we not going to catch Picathartes? So I thought, well, maybe the programmes are beginning to catch on.
2: Sir David Attenborough went on to present landmark natural history series like Life on Earth, Blue Planet and Planet Earth. Now 100 years old, he's regarded as one of the most outstanding naturalists of our time. Luis Hidalgo told his story in 2021 for Witness History on the BBC World Service.
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0: This is Morning Edition from NPR News. 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
6: Award-winning director Sophie Rumbari's feature debut, Blue Heron, is new at the Little. Lyrical and profound, the plot follows a family of six as they settle into their new home on Vancouver Island. 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
0: Good morning. U.S. attacks on boats in the Pacific and Caribbean are increasing. What is the latest information Congress is getting about the strikes that have killed at least 190 people? It's Morning Edition from NPR News.
7: From WXXI News, conflicting reports on the fate of New York's state budget.
0: Tennessee is the first state to approve a new voting map after the Supreme Court gutted the Voting Rights Act. I'm Leila Fadel.
1: And I'm A. Martinez.

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1: 7:42, it's 42 degrees and cloudy in Rochester. Good morning, I'm Beth Adams with WXXI News. The superintendent of the Rochester City School District is hoping his proposed budget will get the school board's approval at next week's vote. Eric J. Rosser was a guest on WXXI's Connections with Evan Dawson, where he explained how the district has tried to respond to community concerns about mental health cuts.
2: You know, originally we started out with 30.5 social workers that were going to be cut based upon us not having a revenue stream. And based upon dollars that have come in, we have made restorations. Currently, as of today, we're down to 10 social workers and down to 8.5 counselors that we currently don't have a funding source to be able to support those individuals. We're not debating with individuals about whether or not we believe that our children could use more. We all agree with that. But it really boils down to a dollar and cents piece where if we don't have the financial resources to support it, then we most certainly can't place it in our budget.
3: Is that the hardest cut in this budget? If you had a little bit more to work with, is that the first restoration that you would go to?
2: Most certainly. Most certainly.
3: And so when counselors in the community, people who are pretty well known, people like Melanie Funchess, mm-hmm. are pleading with the district saying, just go anywhere else. Promise that you won't cut any and cut something else that's hard. I know you've heard those pleas. What do you say to them?
2: We can most certainly continue to have those conversations. But when it comes to our children, we all know that our children experience and value art and music. We most certainly understand that giving our test scores, particularly around ELA and math, that our students need greater support in those areas. We know that we have an instructional problem in our school district, and we need to make sure that we protect the instructional program. When we look at the provision of student supports across the district, it's just not the school district social workers and school counselors.
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4: It's Morning Edition from NPR News. I'm Leila Fadel.
5: And I'm Amy Martinez. There's a growing push among those on the left to raise taxes on the wealthy and cut taxes on lower earners. One Democrat on Capitol Hill wants to tackle both in one bill. Our colleagues at The Indicator from Planet Money, Darian Woods and Adrian Ma, dig into the math.
6: Senator Chris Van Hollen's big idea is more progressive income tax.
7: It is really stacked toward the very wealthy and people who make money off of money, and stacked against people who are making a paycheck day by day.
5: What the senator's bill does is make earnings below $46,000 tax-free at the federal level. You'll still have to pay Medicare and Social Security, but no federal income tax. Then you slowly lose this tax-free amount once your income hits around $80,000.
7: This is deficit neutral, meaning the money we raise from the surtax on millionaires is enough to cover the costs of providing tax relief to working Americans.
6: That's largely true, according to Garrett Watson, director of policy analysis at the Tax Foundation.
8: We find a very small net revenue loss, but fairly close.
6: For a single filer, it's an extra 5% on income above $1 million, 10% on income above $2 million, and 12% on income above $5 million. So what really concerns Garrett is what that tax on wealthy earners is used for. In the United States, the federal government is going deeper and deeper into debt, even in the boom times. Garrett sees what he calls an entitlement crisis coming in the future. The main Social Security Trust Fund is projected to run out of money within about a decade.
8: And, you know, raising revenue to cut more Americans taxes yet again is going to make that political and policy challenge even harder.
5: We raised Garrett's concerns with Senator Chris Van Hollen.
6: Given these trends and potential future crises that America may face, could you imagine putting all of that money somewhere else?
7: My view is that it's important to say to people who are working paycheck to paycheck, who are meeting the definition of a livable wage, that you should be able to live off of that.
6: But is there a risk of, with all the other proposed taxes, that you do kill the golden goose in the sense that, you know, this is 12% for those very high earners on top of the 37% taxes they pay?
7: You know, I would remind everybody that when JFK, President Kennedy, was in the White House, the marginal tax rates were 90%. And the big Kennedy tax cut took them down to about 70% marginal tax rates. Under this plan, if you're in the top tier, over $7 million for a couple, you'll be around a 50% marginal tax rate.
5: What the senator seems to be tapping into is a sense by Americans that they're paying too much in taxes. Now, about half of Americans don't think the tax they're paying is fair.
6: Chris Van Hollen believes he's found a way to ease some of those frustrations by getting the people at the very top of the economic pyramid to pay for people lower down. It's a plain fact that there are more voters there than at the peak.
5: Adrian Ma,
6: Darian Woods, NPR News.
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1: It's coming up on 7:50 on your Friday morning. Meteorologist Josh Nichols is here now with a look at our forecast.
2: Another day with unseasonably cool air across western New York and the Finger Lakes today, with high temperatures of 50 to 55. The normal high right now is in the middle and upper 60s. We'll see times of clouds and sun and a pop-up shower. For tonight, a widely scattered shower gives way to some partial clearing. Still cool. Overnight lows in the middle and upper 30s. Highs on Saturday back into the mid-60s, with scattered showers mainly south of the Thruway. For WAXX News, I'm meteorologist Josh Nichols.
1: It's a gray morning for sure. There might be some showers around already. It's 42 degrees in Rochester. Coming up, a council of disaster experts is recommending sweeping changes to FEMA, including giving more responsibility to states.
3: Federal assistance should only be reserved for truly significant events that exceed state, local, tribal, territorial capability.
1: The council also wants to shrink the National Flood Insurance Program. We'll have more on that story coming up in this next hour of WXXI's Morning Edition. Also, in this week's StoryCorps, a mother and son from Minneapolis will talk about protesting and making a difference. And on 90.3 FM, classical music is on the way after NPR News at 8.
4: The Little Science on Screen series presents Pokemon Detective Pikachu Sunday, May 31st at 3:30 p.m. In a world where people collect Pokemon, a boy comes across a talking Pikachu who seeks to be a detective. The event includes a presentation before the film by Dr. Carolyn DeLong, professor of psychology at the Rochester Institute of Technology, plus a discussion with staff from the Seneca Park Zoo. Details at thelittle.org.
0: It's Morning Edition from NPR News. I'm E. Martinez.
5: And I'm Leila Fadel. Iran's internet blackout is now the longest and most severe ever recorded in any country. Iran's government plunged its population into digital darkness 70 days ago after the U.S. and Israel launched a war against it. But some people in Iran have stayed online this entire time. NPR's Arzu Rezvani reports.
6: Accessing the internet is not a right in Iran. It's a privilege. If you're a pro-government influencer, you can get online.
7: We are already free and we really don't need your help to liberate us.
6: If you're a producer of propaganda, access is no problem. Sitting on your throne, now we turning every base into a bed of stone. And of course, if you're a government official, you can keep doing interviews with American media.
8: You're speaking to us via Zoom. The Iranian people don't have open internet access, but you do. Why?
9: Because I'm the voice of Iranians, and I have to defend their right. So this is why I have access to internet.
6: For the last couple of months, 99% of Iranians have not been able to get online, according to NetBlocks, which tracks global internet outages. Schools, businesses, banks are only getting by on the state-run intranet system that's cut off from the World Wide Web. Iran's government argues it's hit the internet's kill switch to guard against cyber war. Many Iranians believe the blackout is actually about controlling the wartime narrative and suppressing any potential for uprisings. Whatever the motive, one thing is certain, says Amir Rashidi of the digital rights organization, the Mian Group. Government allegiance determines internet access.
10: If you are someone pushing Iranian propaganda, you can get a white SIM card. Basically, you can go on any website you want during the internet shutdown. If you are somebody who is running a business and not as trustworthy as those who are getting a white SIM card, then you can apply for Internet Pro.
6: The Supreme Council of Cyberspace, a body accountable to the Supreme Leader, makes the ultimate decision on access.
10: They might say, you cannot open YouTube, but you can open Gmail. They might come back and says, your job doesn't need Gmail. Telegram is enough for you. So everything is blocked except Telegram.
6: In this tiered system, uncensored white internet and white SIM cards are free for government loyalists. Those who want Internet Pro must pay for their restricted access. And it's expensive. A gigabyte of data runs about $10.
10: If you spend maybe 3 hours, 4 hours on Instagram, probably you're going to spend all of it.
6: It's a scheme many Iranians buy into to get back online. And that's how the regime asserts its dominance over people, says Ahmad Ahmadian. He's executive director of Holistic Resilience, a U.S.-based group devoted to digital freedom.
11: You have to just, you know, comply with the Iranian government rules. And this puts many people in a position of, quote-unquote, complicity with the regime. And this is exactly what the government wants.
6: Activists have been countering this internet chokehold by helping people in Iran get their hands on Starlink terminals. Even though they're illegal to use in Iran, and even though security forces are detaining people for using them, digital experts estimate there are some 50,000 units in the country. Ahmadian is exploring ways to optimize them.
11: We are focusing on multiplying the reach of any of those Starlinks by building some services so they can securely share any of this, you know, Starlink nodes, allowing up to, you know, 50 other people to connect to those nodes.
6: Expanding Starlink's reach like that would still leave 96% of Iranians offline. But Ahmadian says piercing even that small hole in government control is worth it, a signal to authorities that their grip on the internet can only last so long. Arzu Rezvani, NPR News.
0: Next, we turn to how President Trump is remaking the architecture and aesthetics of the nation's capital.
12: What I do best in life is build. I build buildings really well and really and under budget and ahead of schedule. That's what I do.
0: Trump is building a, quote, National Garden of American Heroes along the Potomac. Plans call for hundreds of statues of Americans, from George Washington to Kobe Bryant. He's closing the Kennedy Center, now the Trump Kennedy Center, for a two-year-long renovation. He proposed a massive arch to be built between the Lincoln Memorial and Arlington National Cemetery. He turned the heart of the White House Rose Garden into a patio covered in stone. He tore down the White House's east wing and commissioned a 90,000-square-foot ballroom to replace it.
5: Long list, but there's more. Trump is also resurfacing the reflecting pool on the National Mall. The gray stone at the bottom is being covered in a color Trump calls American flag blue. That's not the only gray Trump wants to cover up in Washington. He wants to coat a...
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0: This is Morning Edition from NPR News. Our theme music is inspired by BJ Lederman. 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
3: 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It's 8 o'clock. News is next.
0: Good morning. U.S. attacks on boats in the Pacific and Caribbean are increasing. What is the latest information Congress is getting about the strikes that have killed at least 190 people? It's Morning Edition from NPR News.
3: From WXXI, conflicting reports on the fate of New York's state budget.
0: Tennessee is the first state to approve a new voting map after the Supreme Court gutted the Voting Rights Act. I'm Leila Fadel.
1: And I'm A. Martinez. Memphis is now being broken up into three districts under a plan that likely sends only Republicans to Congress. Also, President Trump announces official government policy in his social media account. He also posts about Bill Maher and makes fun of Mitch McConnell. What thousands of posts reveal about the president's focus. It's Friday, May 8th. Naturalist David Attenborough turns 100 today. We'll hear from some of his British superfans. News is next.
4: Live from NPR News in Washington, I'm Korva Coleman. Iran says its naval commandos have seized a tanker for attempting to undermine Iranian interests. It didn't elaborate. This comes after the U.S. military and Iran traded fire again last night for the second time this week. NPR's Aya Batrawi has more.
5: The U.S. Central Command says Iran attacked three U.S. naval vessels transiting near Iran's coast, and that the military responded in self-defense by hitting Iranian missile and drone launch sites. Iran says it was the U.S. that started this latest round of violence Thursday night by attacking one of its oil tankers in the Strait of Hormuz. Iran says U.S. airstrikes targeted three areas along the Iranian coast as well. Iran's Fars News Agency also published videos of Iranian missile attacks against U.S. naval vessels as they transited the strait south toward the Gulf of Oman.

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2: 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Happy birthday. And that brings us to the end of this edition of NewsHour. From me and the rest of the team, thanks so much for listening. Until the next time, bye-bye.

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2: Coming up on WCNY's The Capitol Press Room, we'll highlight efforts by state environmental officials to preserve and grow the sturgeon population in New York. 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
4: Pain at the Pump continues, Tennessee redraws a majority black district, and goodbye to the man who helped create the 24-hour news cycle. From WAMU and NPR in Washington, this is 1A. Hi, I'm Nyla Boodoo. Today on the Friday News Roundup,
5: we took our three destroyers and we rammed them through some pretty big stuff today.
4: President Trump insists an Iran ceasefire is holding, but also says
5: the people weren't hurt, but they were firing at us, so we were firing back at them.
4: We'll get to the latest and how it's affecting gas prices. Also this hour, Tennessee Republicans approve a new map that carves up a majority black district. And what do this week's primaries tell us about what's ahead in November? Plus, Ted Turner's legacy on the news you consume today. That's all ahead after these headlines.
6: Live from NPR News in Washington, I'm Korva Coleman. The United Arab Emirates says it fired back after Iran pummeled it with another missile and drone barrage today. The UAE says three people were hurt. This comes as the U.S. military says it stopped attacks on three Navy ships in the Strait of Hormuz and then hit Iranian missile sites in the region. Iran has blocked the waterway to shipping. The U.S. has blocked Iranian ports. China confirmed today a ship with a Chinese crew aboard was attacked last Monday near the strait, but China says so far there are no reported casualties. NPR's Jennifer Pak has more from Shanghai.
7: China's foreign ministry says the ship is registered to the Marshall Islands, but did not say whether it had signaled Chinese crew were on board. Since the U.S. and Israel launched attacks on Iran, the Iranians have retaliated by effectively closing the waterway, but they gave passage for ships from friendly nations, including from China. Chinese Foreign Ministry spokesperson Lin Jin did not say who struck the ship or give other details. China is deeply concerned, he says, that many vessels and crew members have been stranded in the critical waterway due to the war. The attack happened before Chinese Foreign Minister Wang Yi met with his Iranian counterpart on Wednesday when they discussed reopening the strait. Jennifer Pak, NPR News, Shanghai.
6: Stocks opened higher this morning after a better-than-expected jobs report. NPR's Scott Horsley reports the Dow Jones Industrial Average rose about 70 points in early trading.
8: A report from the Labor Department shows U.S. employers added 115,000 jobs in April, while the unemployment rate held steady at 4.3%. The report's likely to reassure the Federal Reserve that the job market is relatively stable, allowing the central bank to focus for now on curbing stubborn inflation. Much of the hiring in April was in healthcare, restaurants, retail, and transportation. Factories, the federal government, and computer technology all saw a loss of jobs last month. Average wages in April were up 3.6% from a year ago. Wages have generally been

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6: The CIA tells the administration Iran can withstand months more of a U.S. blockade. What else will the U.S. do to pressure Iran into a deal? From WAMU and NPR in Washington, this is 1A. I'm Nyla Boodoo. Today on 1A's International News Roundup, President Trump said on Thursday a ceasefire holds in Iran and threatens destruction if the U.S. decides it's over.
7: If there's no ceasefire, you're not going to have to know. 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And they better sign their agreement fast.
6: But with U.S. and Iranian forces shooting at each other overnight in the Strait of Hormuz, what action might break the ceasefire? 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
8: Live from NPR News in Washington, I'm Corva Coleman. The Virginia Supreme Court has struck down a congressional redistricting plan that was just approved by voters last month. Virginia Democrats wanted to counter Republicans in other states who are redrawing their maps to give GOP candidates a stronger chance to win seats in the U.S. Congress. The Virginia justices ruled the state legislature made procedural errors in how it put the redistricting question on the ballot. The Pentagon says the U.S. has disabled two more vessels that violated the U.S. Navy blockade in the Gulf of Oman. NPR's Aya Batraoui reports this comes after the U.S. military and Iran traded fire again last night for the second time this week.
9: The U.S. Central Command says Iran attacked three U.S. naval vessels transiting near Iran's coast and that the military responded in self-defense by hitting Iranian missile and drone launch sites. Iran says it was the U.S. that started this latest round of violence Thursday night by attacking one of its oil tankers in the Strait of Hormuz. Iran says U.S. airstrikes targeted three areas along the Iranian coast as well.
8: NPR's Aya Batraoui reporting. Parents who are not making their child support payments may lose their U.S. passports. The State Department says it's going to start revoking them under longstanding federal law, as NPR's Kristen Wright reports.
10: The State Department says it's taking away the passports of parents who owe more than $2,500 in child support debt, preventing them from international travel. The agency says it's a way to keep parents from neglecting their legal obligations to their children. The government has decided it's now strictly enforcing federal law on the books since the 90s. It allows the State Department to deny or revoke passports because of significant child support owed. But in the past, the government usually only restricted passports when parents with delinquent payments applied to get one or tried to renew. Now the State Department says it's working with Health and Human Services to find out who hasn't paid up. Kristen Wright, NPR News, Washington.
8: Legal analysts are among those waiting to see what the U.S. Supreme Court decides about abortion access involving the drug mifepristone and telemedicine. NPR's Selena Simmons-Duffin says yesterday was the deadline for briefs in the case to be filed with the court.
11: Last Friday, an appeals court ruling ended telemedicine access to mifepristone, one of the medications used for abortion and the treatment of miscarriages. Then Justice Samuel Alito put that order on pause for 7 days and instructed the parties involved to file briefs. Now all the briefs are in. Two drug makers explained why they think the Supreme Court should preserve telemedicine access. Louisiana explained why it thinks the justices should suspend that access. The Trump administration's Department of Justice, which represents the Food and Drug Administration,

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1: 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We dig into what's going on with hospice fraud and answer your questions about finding good quality care next time on 1A.
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3: From WXXI News, I'm Evan Dawson, and this is Connections. It is safe to say that red light cameras in the city of Rochester were never popular. And after 6 years, from 2010 to 2016, the city ditched them. There were concerns about fairness. There were concerns that the cameras disproportionately impacted low-income neighborhoods. And so they were gone. 10 years later, they're not coming back. Not the type that you remember. But there is different technology now. And city leaders are exploring whether it could actually do the job that the cameras were originally meant to do, and that's make things safer. Rochester is not a safe city, not compared to most other cities of its size, when it comes to pedestrians and drivers and bus traffic and bicyclists, and the Vision Zero program aims to bring traffic fatalities to zero. So how to do that? We'll talk about it coming up on Connections.
4: Live from NPR News in Washington, I'm Lakshmi Singh. President Trump and the GOP are notching another win in their campaign to prevail in this year's midterm elections and hold control of the U.S. Congress. In Virginia, the state Supreme Court has struck down a voter-approved referendum that would have allowed Democrats to redraw the Commonwealth's congressional map. In a 4-3 ruling, the court sided with Republicans who sued on grounds the state legislature made procedural errors in how it put the question of a constitutional amendment on the ballot. Today's ruling helps the GOP boost their chances for retaining U.S. congressional control through their own redistricting efforts, largely across the U.S. South. Tennessee is the first state to redraw its congressional map after the U.S. Supreme Court last week weakened protections against racial discrimination in redistricting under the Voting Rights Act. WPLN's Mariana Bacallao says the governor has signed a new map into law.
5: The biggest change is to the city of Memphis, a majority black district that up until last week had been protected under part of the Voting Rights Act. Now the city will be split into three different congressional districts, and it means all nine of the state's U.S. House seats are more likely to go to Republicans.
4: Mariana Bacallao reporting. Facebook and Instagram parent company Meta is challenging Britain's media regulator Ofcom. Meta told London's High Court yesterday it is opposed to how fees and penalties under the Online Safety Act are calculated. A murder trial in Oregon is raising questions about digital privacy. The suspect wants tech giant Meta to hand over Instagram records he says will prove that he is innocent. Oregon Public Broadcasting's Troy Brennelson reports the state Supreme Court heard arguments in the case this week.
6: David Aon Urbano is charged with second-degree murder in a suspected gang killing outside Salem, Oregon. His attorney, Ryan Peck, is seeking Instagram messages between a witness and the teen he shot and killed.
7: There's no meaningful dispute that Meta has Instagram messages and records that go to the heart of Relator's theory of self-defense. If the state wanted to, it could get those records from Meta with relative ease.
6: Meta's attorneys say users' data is protected by the Stored Communications Act. That law allows them to divulge records to government entities, but they say criminal defendants don't qualify. Access to social media records has also recently been at the center of cases in Washington, D.C. and California. For NPR News, I'm Troy Brennelson in Portland.
4: U.S. gas prices are down slightly. Average price, $4.54. It's NPR.
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1: Good afternoon from WXXI News. I'm Beth Adams. Monroe County could pay $500,000 to settle legal claims that it failed to warn a Rochester police officer of a dangerous call in which he was stabbed in the face and blinded. Officer Denny Wright was attacked in October 2019 after responding to a disturbance at a home in the Market View Heights neighborhood. He sued the city and county, arguing that both knew of problems at the address but failed to provide any warning. Monroe County legislators are expected to vote on the settlement next week. The city is finalizing terms of an agreement but declined further comment. Wright is a 29-year-old RPD veteran. His experience drew an outpouring of community support, but resolution of his lawsuit has been in the court nearly 5 years, surviving a county appeal seeking dismissal. Top Democrats in Congress are urging New York lawmakers to enter the national redistricting wars. Jimmy Vielkind has that story.
2: Representative Joe Morelli and Governor Hochul say they want to amend the state constitution so that Democrats can draw new congressional lines in coming years. Morelli, a Rochester Democrat, says Republicans are on offense and the stakes are high. He pointed to a Supreme Court ruling that is prompting redistricting in Louisiana.
3: They're starting to make moves in these southern states. We are going to respond. We're going to continue to fight back. We believe, as I said, this is an existential threat to this democracy.
2: Republicans and good government groups say state lawmakers should be cautious about changing the redistricting process. The soonest a constitutional amendment could go before voters is 2027. In Albany, I'm Jimmy Vielkind for the New York Public News Network.
1: Today's weather forecast for Rochester and the Finger Lakes, partly to mostly cloudy with a high around 55 degrees. Tonight, widely scattered showers with a low near 39 and relatively cool for both weekend days. Find more stories at WXXINews.org.
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5: From WXXI News, this is Connections. I'm Evan Dawson. Our connection this hour was made in October of 2010 at 32 different intersections in the city of Rochester. Red light cameras went active, and for the next 6 years, Rochester was a red light camera city. The cameras were meant to deter traffic collisions, reduce injuries and fatalities. But 6 years later, then-Mayor Lovely Warren ended the program after waves of community complaints. Some were about fairness. Some were about the ways that the cameras affected low-income neighborhoods in particular. So 10 years later, you've probably seen some Facebook posts or people talking about, are the red light cameras coming back? Well, the answer is no, they are not. Not in the same form at all. A decade after the cameras were pulled off those intersections, technology has changed. And this time around, the city of Rochester is exploring whether automated traffic enforcement tools could accomplish what the original red light cameras were brought in to do. The data says that Rochester needs to do something, and the community will help decide what exactly gets done. But the status quo is both dangerous and deadly. According to city data, Rochester is significantly more dangerous than Syracuse, more dangerous than Buffalo. That's for drivers and pedestrians and bicyclists and bus traffic. Something is causing the city to see a lot more crashes than most other cities of Rochester's size. So the city is pursuing its Vision Zero plan. Maybe you've heard about that. The zero refers to traffic fatalities. The goal is zero. This month, the city is hosting more public hearings to gather community feedback. And by now, city leaders know how unpopular red light cameras 1.0 were. The question is, what is different this time? Is it speed cameras? Is it a better version of red light cameras? Is it other automated enforcement that can work? They do want to hear from you this hour and in these upcoming hearings, and we're going to welcome our guests now. In studio, Mitch Gruber is co-chair of the ROC Vision Zero Committee and a member of Rochester City Council. Hey, welcome back to the program.
6: Thanks.
5: Next, Mitch, is Cody Donahue, who's co-executive director of Reconnect Rochester. Welcome back to you.
7: Thank you for having me back.
5: Across the table, Eric Stevens is a parent engagement specialist for the Healthy Kids Initiative at Common Ground Health and a proud member of the greatest neighborhood in Rochester, Shalott.
8: It is the greatest neighborhood in Rochester. Thank
5: welcome,
8: you for having me.
5: Welcome, Eric. Thanks for being here. Luis Burgos is a member of the El Camino Neighborhood Association. Luis says that's the greatest neighborhood in Rochester. Welcome back to the program, sir. Nice to see you. And on the line with us, let me welcome David Riley, Principal Transportation Specialist for the City of Rochester. Hello, David. Welcome. Thanks for being with us.
6: Hi, Evan. Thanks for having me.
5: So I want to start with Mitch because I was listening to an interview that Mitch did on Podair and had a chance to, you know, really understand, number one, I think the city's desire, and I'm not doing PR for the city. You can do that. But to be very clear, because the feeling on red light cameras was really visceral for a lot of people. And the interesting thing listening to these interviews for me was that was actually true for you, too. You had a couple of not great experiences with the red light cameras, right?
7: Yeah, I got two tickets for red light cameras. Both of them were at the corner of West Main and Ford Street. And in neither of those cases did I endanger anyone's life. I went about 6 inches, maybe a foot over the white line, and I stopped. And yet I still got a ticket. I fought both of them. I was a 23-year-old kid. $50 was a really tough ticket for me to take at that time. I fought them both and I lost, even though they acknowledge that my behavior didn't endanger anyone. And it felt to me like it was a cash grab. It felt to me like there was no real due process. I hated the program and I applauded when it went away just before I started on city council. However, I've also learned since then and experienced since then that we are one of the most unsafe cities to travel, whether you are a biker, a walker, a driver, a bus rider, if you're in a wheelchair, you name it. And this city, our numbers are higher when it comes to crashes, fatalities, injuries, all those things. This is all in our Vision Zero report. Just as a quick note, Buffalo has about 70,000 more people than us. We have about 1,000 more crashes annually on our streets than Buffalo. That's a really, really substantial number. And there are reasons for that. Some of them are street design, but some of them are just driver behavior. And we need to at least explore what does it look like to try to change behavior.
5: Okay, so that question is obvious. People are going to say, why? So it's a combination of design and behavior. Can design be changed?
7: Absolutely. Design has to be changed. And in fact, I would look at what happened on West Main Street as a specific example right now. So that intersection of West Main and Ford, it's virtually impossible to go nearly as fast as you could have 10 years ago, because several years ago, the city did a road diet. They turned 4 lanes into 2 lanes. They put a pedestrian island in the middle and made speeds naturally come down dramatically. You know, we talked about Charlotte. One of the reasons why I'm really glad I'm being joined by Eric, Cody, and Luis is that each of the three of them live in different parts of our city, all of which have their own challenges. But all of us can acknowledge that the single most dangerous street to drive in, mm-hmm. to walk in, to bike in is Lake Avenue.
5: Lake Avenue.
7: No ifs, ands, or buts. In fact, yes. It's one of the most dangerous streets in the state.
5: It's incredible.
7: And so the question is, aren't there things you can do besides enforcement? Absolutely. What we're looking at right now, and it's part of the Vision Zero initiative, is actually point 9 in the Vision Zero plan, is specifically looking at our high injury networks, Lake Avenue being number one, mm-hmm. and looking at doing some substantial design changes, including maybe creating a separated bus lane, reducing number of lanes, all sorts of things. I just want to note that right now, and David Riley can tell me if I'm wrong on this, but my understanding is to do substantial design changes to Lake Avenue is about $1 million per mile.
5: David, does that sound right?
6: It can certainly be costly to do a full-fledged infrastructure project on Lake Ave or any other street where you're actually moving curb lines, you're affecting underground utilities. Yeah, it can be costly. The city is doing a couple of different demonstration projects to try out different strategies to see if there are things we can do more cost-effectively, more quickly to improve safety. But to do a full-fledged street project, yeah, there's a significant cost there.
5: And David, can you elaborate a little on Mitch's point about design? Because a lot of what we're going to be talking about this hour is the experience of the people in the rooms coming from different neighborhoods. We'll take calls and emails from listeners as we talk about how to make streets, especially in Rochester, safer. And if people want to weigh in on automated enforcement. So again, it's not the return of red light cameras. It's a question of speed cameras. I mean, I'm very used to speed cameras in various places, Thruway and others, and we'll talk about that. But just in terms of design briefly, David, it's taken me some time to kind of internalize and get around my head what I first learned on this program, probably from Reconnect Rochester years ago, which is that there are certain things that are counterintuitive. When people think, well, if I want Lake Avenue to be safer, make it 6 lanes instead of 4. Like, you know, add lanes. That'll space out the traffic, won't be as congested. And it's the opposite. You know, Mitch talks about a road diet in other parts of the city going from 4 to 2. And the intuition that people have is, Well, that's going to make it more congested and more dangerous. Similar with speed limits. People would say, well, if you reduce the speed limit, people are just going to speed, and it's going to be wild, and pedestrians are going to be more in danger. So can you just describe a little bit about the reality of those design elements that you see?
6: Sure. I think what we see in the data about when fatal and severe crashes happen is that they are not typically at those peak hours. So it's not to say that crashes don't happen during major commute times. They do. But when we see people more frequently being killed or severely injured, it's often in the overnight hours. It's when there is less congestion on the streets and people are able to go faster. So what we think about when we're designing a street project are ways to calm traffic. We're looking at ways we can design the street that naturally encourage or require drivers to go at about the speed limit we want them to. So sometimes that includes narrowing the street, a road diet, reducing unnecessary travel lanes. Sometimes it is eliminating a parking lane that's underutilized. Sometimes it's carving out more dedicated space for bicycles or pedestrians to make it a more comfortable place to walk or bike or take the bus. So there are a lot of different strategies. But yeah, typically it all boils down to trying to make the street, make the built environment force the users of the street to use it the way we want them to.
7: But Evan, let me just speak one point about this, and before we hopefully get into the meat of the subject. If we were to sit here today and say we're going to redesign all of our streets to make them all incredibly safe, just like we did with West Main Street, we would not be completed with that work until I was in my 60s. It would take decades. And we're talking about not just dollars, but physical, like the actual time in construction. We are looking at design. We are doing design. The Vision Zero platform has helped us generate about $30 million in grants from the feds to do a whole lot of really interesting and creative stuff that hopefully we can talk about in this hour. But we cannot design our way out of the numbers that I stated before. We also have to accept the fact that there are drivers who are every day sit at a red light, look at it and say, I don't want to do this, and just go. Every day. All of us in this room have talked about it, how we see it all the time, and I'm sure you have and a lot of listeners have. And so design doesn't change that. I've been on the show to talk about my friend Edgar Santa Cruz, who was killed on Christmas Eve 3 years ago. That was someone going 40 miles an hour, or probably more like 45 miles an hour, through a red light on Park Avenue, hit him and his dog and killed them. Design doesn't change that. So we also have to talk about enforcement. And unfortunately, there are not a lot of ways to talk about it without thinking about automation. So the question really becomes, is there a way to build an equitable, smart, thoughtful, automated enforcement program? I'm not sure that there is, but I know that we need to explore it. And that's what these meetings are about.
5: What do you say to people who show up at these meetings and say, no tech ever? Not just because they didn't like red light cameras, but I don't want a surveillance state, or I'm not comfortable with whatever tech is out there. It should be human enforcement only. What's your first response to that?
7: We're short more than 100 police officers, and I'd ask people when the last time they were able to see enforcement, traffic enforcement was on their streets, and then I also ask people if they're feeling good about the 911 response times. Because no one feels good about 911 response times right now.
5: And you're not blaming the police for that.
7: We can have that conversation another time.
5: Okay.
7: But my point is that it's not like anyone is sitting here and arguing there's enough capacity to both have response times the way we want and to just add another 25 cops to a traffic enforcement detail. There just simply isn't enough bodies. So people can want that. I want it too. It's just not a reality right now.
5: Rochester police don't have time to do traffic detail, you're saying.
7: We don't have enough time to even get our 911 response rates where we want them to, so I don't know how we add a gigantic number of people on traffic enforcement. And again, almost every other city, and I would, you know, defer a lot to Cody on this because he's done a lot of research, but almost every other city that is exploring these conversations and recognizing that something needs to change, not every city is there, but cities that recognize something needs to change about our traffic safety are looking at and thinking about automated enforcement in some way, shape, or form.
5: All right, let's get these other guys in here. Mitch, part of why you're here is because you, David, the city, people want feedback from the public.
7: Correct.
5: what's coming up that people should attend?
7: So we have three more meetings. We've already had two meetings about automated enforcement. We're going to have three more. The meetings are very simple. It's a quick presentation for myself and Chris Wagner, the Vision Zero co-chair. And then it is essentially 45 to 60 minutes of tabletop conversations facilitated by really good facilitators who are trying to make sure that people are having their voice heard. We're going to end up doing a community-wide survey. We're hoping for thousands of responses, getting a report, submitting it to the community, and then talking about potential next steps. The next three meetings are all next week. I will, before the show ends, I will announce when they are.
5: Okay. And David Reilly, what question do you want the public to answer for you at these meetings? What are you looking to hear?
6: We're really asking people, if we are to consider this technology, and we want to share a little bit about the research that we've done on the technology that's out there and how it's being implemented elsewhere, what do you want to see from the city that needs to be addressed if we're to do this? What are your concerns? What are your questions so that the city, if it decides to move ahead with this type of program, can design it in such a way that it's really responsive to the community's concerns and questions?
5: Okay, so let's go around the table here. First of all, Luis Burgos, you're a member of the El Camino Neighborhood Association. Get right in that mic for me, Luis, here. Tell us about your experience and, I mean, essentially why you're here today. I mean, I understand you know what Vision Zero is about. Yes. But what is it like in your neighborhood, and why are you outspoken about this?
9: So I jumped at the opportunity to be part of the task force because, you know, living in El Camino neighborhood, I've been involved in lots of planning and conversations and footwork to really elevate the quality of life there, and safety is a huge part of that. I have personally witnessed several motorcycle accidents in the neighborhood. I live near two schools. I see children, you know, walking around the neighborhood. I have neighbors that have limited mobility challenges. Mm-hmm. You know, so they cross streets very slowly. So it's very concerning to me. But beyond my own neighborhood, I've personally witnessed two terrible accidents on Park Avenue near Buckingham Street and Park Avenue while eating pizza at Chester's Cab. Give them a little plug there. I don't know if they're still there. Recently reconstructed Park Avenue, and they built an elevated crosswalk right where I saw two bicyclists on two separate occasions get hit by cars. And I also, as it relates to Lake Avenue, I lost a godson who was in a terrible accident that was caused by a speeding drunk driver. So for all those reasons, you know, I'm hyper-focused on this and committed to doing whatever I can from my perspective to, you know, help to improve safety on our streets across the city.
5: When it comes to the possible use of new technologies, are you comfortable? What are you hearing?
9: Absolutely. As Mitch mentioned, you know, there's only so much that we can do with manpower. And, you know, we found, you know, across our society that, you know, we've developed and taken advantage of the benefits of technology. I mean, just 6-7 years ago, you know, very few people were doing, you know, the Zoom meeting on a regular basis. And now it's you know, second nature to have a Zoom meeting if it's bad weather or somebody's out of town or whatever. So there are, you know, wonderful benefits to using technology and efficiencies. And it's something that we definitely should explore. And as Mitch said, you know, there are definitely some considerations, some drawbacks, but that's why we're having these conversations and engaging with the community.
5: Eric Stevens, tell us your perspective.
8: Yeah, first of all, I really appreciate what Mitch is mentioning as far as it can't be just about design, and it makes me think, and Cody can speak more of this, about the five E's of traffic safety, which are engineering, education, encouragement, enforcement, and evaluation. I'm someone that lives in the Charlotte neighborhood, and I use Lake Avenue often. And earlier in my life, I treated Lake Avenue like it was a raceway. And then as I got older and wiser and moved into work around supporting families and safe places to play, you start to realize the importance of traffic safety. And then you witness bad accidents like you've mentioned and that Mitch has dealt with the loss of a friend, you just realize the importance of just awareness and the danger that speeding cars, like I was once one of those drivers that was always on the go. And you start realizing now as someone that drives appropriately, I'll see a car drive past me fast and they'll end up at the same red light that I end up. Like speeding does not get you to a place quicker, but you put people's lives at risk for sure. So I was honored to be a part of this, to raise awareness about traffic violence. And for me, using the term traffic violence really connected with me. When I think of accidents is when you tip over milk or you spill your water. But when you drive fast, it's not just an accident. You're being reckless. And so turning the conversation into traffic violence for me really connected and just raised the awareness of why this should matter to me.
10: And what about the technology piece? What's your comfort level?
8: Yeah, I mean, I, like Mitch, back in the day, didn't really feel comfortable about the red light cameras as far as where they were at, but this is not what this is. And I appreciate Lewis talking about technology being used in different ways, whether it's through Zoom meetings or other ways. I think I'm still trying to get there, but I appreciate the city of Rochester and Mitch putting together these five meetings and really listening to what people are saying and begging us to bring people out and not just rushing to judgment, but really wanting to like hear what the community wants.
10: All right, let's go across the table. Cody Donahue, co-executive director of Reconnect Rochester. What do you see?
11: Yeah, thanks, Evan. I just want to emphasize Eric's point that we're in this step of community listening, and that's a really important step because there was a program here, and it was before I moved to Rochester, that caused people a lot of trauma, a lot of harm, a lot of feelings, and I think we need to get that out there, and we need to have a discussion about that, and then we need to face the challenge that we have ahead, which is, how do we deal with the problematic behavior today? How do we deal with reckless driving today? And I will also emphasize that for Reconnect Rochester, when we started talking about these conversations and Vision Zero, enforcement was not the first place that Reconnect went to. We are more focused. We've historically been more focused on infrastructure changes. I can search our shared folders and find letters going back 10, 12 years about every single road project that's happened in the city of Rochester recommending using engineering guidance the kinds of infrastructure that we see as benefiting safety for everyone. So we've been engaged in that long-term build-out process, but we've also seen the importance of speed limits in reducing the harm that's caused by crashes. So, reducing a speed limit from 30 miles an hour to 25 miles an hour has an outsized and exponential safety benefit for cyclists and pedestrians. Mm-hmm. And in addition to that, findings from Boston and Seattle show that it actually reduces cases of extreme speeding. So it weeds out the extreme 45 miles an hour, in a 30 or 25 mile an hour zone that can really cause serious harm. So, enforcement is not the first place we go to, but I think it's a really important conversation to be having at this point in time because we're at historic lows for enforcement. Mitch cited some of the police constraints. I would also cite a lot of research in Rochester and beyond that shows that when police stop vehicles for traffic stops, there's often a secondary purpose that is then induced into the situation, a pretextual stop that has nothing to do with the traffic violation, may not even have anything to do with safety. And so that is compelling to me that we could use technology responsibly to remove that issue from the equation. And I would just emphasize that the design of any kind of automated safety camera program is what's going to really make the difference here. It's how do we ensure transparency and accountability to residents and make sure that whenever we're enforcing those laws, it leads to behavior change and the eventual improvement of safety within the whole system for everyone.
10: Yeah, I think that's well said. So here's what we're going to do. I'm going to ask Mitch and David to briefly describe some of the possible technology, what it looks like today. Not the 2010 version, not what people remember, but what is under consideration now. And I've got phone calls and emails. I even have mentioned, I don't think I mentioned the phone number either, but they're coming. People want to weigh in, and we're going to get as much feedback as we can from the audience as we talk about Vision Zero. We talk about safety on the roads, what can be done, and the use of technology in this as well here. So briefly, I'll start with Mitch. Technology under consideration now. What do you want the audience to understand?
7: Well, in terms of what's under consideration, I'm going to push back on those words. Nothing's under consideration. We are not in the – there's no legislation in front of city council to vote on. There's nothing that we are – we have not gone out to RFP to any vendors. Nothing's under consideration. However, the three kinds of automated enforcement that exist legally in New York State that other cities have adopted are bus arm cameras, speed cameras, although specifically in school zones. We could talk about that in a second. And red light cameras. All three of those things are legalized by the state in various ways. I'll just share two brief things, and then I'll see if David has anything to add. First, on the bus arm cameras piece, we were talking about this a little bit prior to the show, that you know the city rolled out bus arm cameras, and the county did it two years ago at this point. There's been very little pushback, because I think people acknowledge that it is an infraction to go around a school bus with a stopped arm. I think people understand that it's not a good thing to endanger babies who are trying to cross the street. So there's been very little pushback to that. Also, with that technology, I'm not going to suggest it's perfect, but what has changed in some ways is the guardrails around the program. So every single one of the tickets that are issued on that are scrubbed not just by a robot, but by a human being. So there's a lot of bad tickets that come out of that program that never make it to the end user, because there is a scrubbing process being done by the powers that be.
10: Let me just push on this point here.
7: Sure.
10: Because I think everybody does agree that going around a bus's stop sign is bad, just as it's bad to run red lights. That was the premise of the red light cameras. But it became very nitpicky, as you mentioned, as you experienced. It became, I think, frankly, a lot of people felt misused or abused. You're describing a human interface to make sure that abuse doesn't happen. But we are in an age of automation. We're going to see AI get better, or better at least collecting data on this stuff. You're telling me human beings are going to be, if we go in this direction, your understanding is human beings would still be that layer between the final ticket or the final decision?
7: I personally would never support a program that did not involve some human touch to start. I mean, obviously things can evolve over time, but I think that's a huge, and we learned that from the bus arm cameras. There were a lot of bad tickets written. Am I right or am I right? My friend Luis,
12: I got one.
7: Saw one himself. And so
12: a warning.
10: You got a warning.
7: And so there are kinks to work out. And so it's important to make sure any program like this is well thought of and designed that way. Okay. But the other thing I really want to share from a technology perspective, because this is not actually legalized by New York State, but it's legalized in other states. And I think it addresses some of the main concerns I've heard about in our community forums thus far. And that is mobile cameras. So one of the chief complaints, if not the chief complaint, about the old red light camera program in Rochester was that, A, it disproportionately impacted low-income communities.
10: Yep.
7: The cameras were disproportionately located in the Northeast and Northwest and Southwest. Those are all true statements. It was a poorly designed program in a number of ways, in my opinion. There are other communities that have adopted rotating cameras. So in the city of Dayton, which I highlight all the time, they have 8 cameras. They rotate locations every 3 months. And every 3 months, the city puts out a press release. Here are the 8 new locations. For the first several weeks of that new location, it's a warning ticket. It's no fine, but you'll get a letter to your house say, hey, you were speeding at this site. If you do it again, there's going to be a ticket. The first ticket is something like $50, then it escalates over time. And then 3 months later, rinse and repeat. And what the sheriff's office told me when I had a conversation with them is that it is very Pavlovian, that people still kind of slow down when they go to those intersections, even when the cameras are gone. One of the very legitimate complaints about our old program was, okay, so you know there's a light or there's a camera at the corner of West Main and Ford, so you slow down there. But once you're past Ford, there's no camera, so you just you just step on it again. Well, that doesn't really, again, change the behavior except for in one specific area. So there are technologies like rotating cameras that exist now that didn't 10 or 15 years ago.
10: So you can't bank on not having a camera at a certain place.
7: Correct. And at the same time, if we find that a camera in one location is having a disproportionate impact on one person or one demographic or one type of infraction that's not really endangering people's lives, there's an opportunity to say, okay, you know what? Let's move it in a couple months later. If there's a community association that's saying, we are seeing massive speeds on Genesee Street every single day at this intersection, and it's putting people's lives in jeopardy, you can, boom, 3 months later, move a camera there and start to capture some data. There's ways to do that in a way that there wasn't 15 years ago.
10: David Riley, you want to elaborate on how the tech might work or how you see it?
6: Yeah, I think Councilmember Gruber covered a lot of it, but you know, the technology itself has evolved. So now cameras can be multifunction. They can be more, to my understanding, easily customized so that we're sure that we're trying to address behavior that's genuinely putting people at risk rather than sort of a technical violation like the council member talked about earlier with being a few inches over a stop bar. I think beyond the technology itself, sort of the policy environment has evolved a lot in the last 10 years. When we look at programs elsewhere in New York State, you know, ensuring there's an appeals process that is going to be reviewed and handled locally is really important. Rochester has a traffic violations agency now, which it did not back during the original program. Looking at commitments to dedicate net revenue, you know, beyond any cost involved in reviewing tickets, that otherwise that money is going back into safety investments right in the community. Looking at data privacy standards. So there are a lot, I think, more precedents that we can look at from other communities, not dissimilar to us in New York State, and use as a template for how to handle some of those more policy questions.
11: Can I just jump in to say also that the bus arm camera program, having been out there in the county for a couple of years, we know that there's a low rate of repeat tickets. So 3% of drivers who get a bus arm camera ticket in the county don't get a second one. Or only 3% get a second one or beyond that. So it's very low.
10: That suggests that it's changing behavior.
11: And we know there's a lot of drivers that can afford to rack up dozens of speeding tickets or red light tickets. Like, we've heard that in New York City and Albany. And that's why just yesterday the state budget is announcing or is leading towards the inclusion of the Stop Super Speeders Act in it, which says if you get 16 automated enforcement tickets in a given year, then you're going to have that speed limiter device installed on your car, kind of like like a DWI, mm-hmm. like an alcohol, you know, blood test device to slow you down, because we know there's extreme cases of people that are not going to be swayed by the dollar amount. Go ahead.
8: Yeah, and I was just going to add, I appreciate what Cody mentioned. At Common Ground of Health, under the Healthy Kids Initiative, automated enforcement isn't our go-to either. It's around education and raising awareness. And from fall of 2024 through spring of 2025, we did a play perception survey, and we asked families what were their concerns around letting kids play. And the number one concern was speeding cars.
7: Yeah. The number one concern.
8: Number one concern was speeding cars. And we want neighborhoods where kids feel safe to play, adults feel safe to walk. When we look at diabetes, like high blood pressure, all these things, we need communities in neighborhoods where people feel safe to be mobile and walk around. And with cars, parents don't feel safe allowing their kids to be outside.
10: Yeah, absolutely. All right, let me grab a phone call. Waiting to jump in, and is Jim in Rochester. Hey, Jim, go ahead.
12: Hi. I saw a lot of these things in the Netherlands that are, they're not intersections, but they're, I think they call them like traffic calming circles. Like, that's what the translation would be. So it's, they put like a half roundabout on a street just to slow traffic down. And when you were talking about Park Avenue, that street, even 30 miles an hour seems really high. Like, there's plenty of streets in Rochester that would be perfect candidates for that. And it doesn't really, I know it requires money for construction, but as far as technology and all that goes, you know, it's very primitive, but it's very effective. So I just wondering if those are on the table or anything like that.
10: Yeah, so Jim, interesting question. I see Cody. First of all, I see Cody right away. The Reconnect people are like, that's a great idea. I am thinking, David Riley, of what Councilmember Gruber said about how long it would take to fully redesign an entire city. So do you want to respond to Jim? I mean, is this realistic? Is this time-consuming? How do you see it?
6: So I think what Jim is describing is a mini roundabout. It's definitely a strategy we do look at. We haven't deployed it a lot, but it's something I think we want to consider more often than maybe the city has in the past as part of a bigger toolbox of traffic calming strategies. We are trying to do things, try new things that maybe we haven't been able to do in the past. So, you know, yeah, resources are certainly a challenge. You know, we have had a lot of success in recent years with applying for federal and state grants that will allow us to do, I think, some really exciting projects over the next few years. I think you might see some more kind of traffic calming techniques you have not in some of those projects coming up in the near future. But I think kind of bigger picture, what we see when we look at a successful Vision Zero program in another city is that it's kind of a kitchen sink approach. So, you know, I work in Department of Environmental Services, so we're thinking about infrastructure all day, and that's our first go-to. But, you know, a successful initiative is looking at it also through all the lenses that Eric mentioned earlier. We need to think about education. We need to think about enforcement because, you know, infrastructure goes a very long way. It can certainly make a huge impact. Jim's right about that, but it, on its own, it's not really a sufficient answer to the problem.
10: Okay. Jim, thank you. Eric, you want to jump in?
8: Yeah, I was going to say, Cody is active in the space as we are as far as our complete street makeovers, where we have one coming up here in June, I believe, or May?
11: May 16th, actually. Saturday, May 16th. It's going to be at the corner of Genesee Park Boulevard and Pioneer. So if you know the 19th Ward, that's where it's close to where I live. Pioneer's kind of a cut-through. It goes from Brooks down all the way down to Scottsville Road. And that intersection was nominated by the 19th Ward residents. The city of Rochester approved that location because they had been hearing a lot of complaints about it over the years. Mm-hmm. And the idea with a complete streets makeover is to do that kind of temporary, quick build traffic calming that David talked about. So in this case, calming includes some flex posts, bollards. There's a street mural, which also has a calming effect on drivers because they see it, they slow down. We explored some additional traffic calming elements in that design. I think we didn't have enough time to kind of get to the finish line on it, but we actually have a complete streets makeover every year for the next 2 years after this. So there is an online submission form on reconnectrochester.org where any neighborhood in the city can nominate an intersection for future treatment. But the goal really is to do this as a demonstration. And then eventually, as David mentioned, that the city builds out kind of a quick build program that allows lower cost, quicker solutions to see if it improves traffic safety.
8: You know, Cody, and it makes it, like, I feel this just reinforces that the community wants safer streets. Mm-hmm. There's going to be so many 19th Ward residents there working on that project to redesign and reimagine what safer streets could look like in Rochester. And as Cody said, there's one coming every year. We've done them in the past. I've seen the pictures of the images from Mitch's meetings. The turnouts are great. Residents want safe streets. I want safe streets.
10: Well, I mean, like, I could probably take email for the rest of the day here, guys. But so I got to get Luis out the door because you have an engagement to get to.
9: Correct.
10: So just let me ask you one brief question, and we'll get you out the door here. You had a warning for the city bus, the county's bus camera.
7: Cities.
10: The cities?
7: Yeah.
10: Okay, thanks. Thank you, Mitch. You had a warning. It sounds like you didn't feel like it was maybe fair. Was the process good? Was it better? Because you're still feeling good about the technology here that is being talked about here, not officially proposed. What was the experience?
9: So two things. So what happened was the bus had stopped. The yellow lights were flashing. The arm did not come out. I slowed down. I stopped. And then I said, well, I don't think the arm is going to come out, so let me go ahead and pass.
10: The stop sign.
9: Correct.
10: Yeah, right.
9: So started passing. As I was getting just past the end of the bus, the arm popped out.
10: The stop sign.
9: I thought, oh, okay, well, I got through just in time. And a couple of weeks later, I got a letter saying that I had, you know, passed this bus. I was very upset about it. But because it was the warning period, you know, I didn't have to go through to dispute it or whatnot. But we did have a conversation right at the Rock Vision Zero meeting about my experience.
10: So you feel like the process is going to be fair?
9: Yeah, yeah. I was told that, you know, that would eventually. But I got to say also, I have to add that since that experience, I come across school buses, and I don't pass them even when I see the yellow lights. I freeze.
10: Yeah.
9: So it did change my behavior.
10: Talk about changing behavior. Hey, thank you for making time for this program today. Right. I know you got
9: a pleasure.
10: Thank you for being here. That's Luis Burgos. What we're going to do is we're going to take our only break. I'm going to get as many of your phone calls and emails in the next 15 minutes as we can when we come back. Coming up in our second hour, the budget for the New York State legislature is roughly 5 weeks late. So what's going on in Albany? John Campbell, our colleague, joins us to talk about it. Gino Finelli from the WXXI newsroom is going to be in, talking about an uncertain future for the homeless encampment in Rochester known as Peace Village. And Bike Week is coming up. We'll tell you about events aimed to get you riding. That's next hour.
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10: This is Connections. I'm Evan Dawson. We're talking Vision Zero. The zero in Vision Zero is the goal of zero traffic fatalities. Rochester, as a city, is more dangerous and more deadly for pedestrians, for drivers, for bus riders, for bicyclists than most other cities of its size, and it is more dangerous significantly than Buffalo and Syracuse. So city council members and the city administration, they are working on collecting community feedback to determine what can be done about this. Some of that is the use of technology in various ways. Now, we're collecting feedback of our own this hour. Ruth, I'm going to take your call in just a second. Bob wanted to know, how about driver's ed back in schools? Now only rich people can afford those private lessons. Well, Ruth in Rochester, I think on a similar topic. Hey, Ruth, go ahead.
13: Hi. Can you hear me okay?
10: I can.
13: Okay, good. sorry. Briefly, I had a really bad accident a few years ago where both cars were totaled. It turned out to be a kid with her mom who had a permit. She turned illegally left in front of me. I was going 50 miles an hour. I was really grateful I didn't kill anybody. But I, after that, remember talking to several different people who had the same age children, and driver's ed, in this state at least, and at this time at least, seems to be a fraction of what I went through when I did driver's ed. And I also have had like a lot of young employees who have expressed to me like they don't even understand how a four-way stop works and never learned that. And I'm like, is that part of what was researched when you guys were researching this problem we have in the city, like whether driver's ed is something that needs to be bolstered, whether that's a state thing that has to happen, or whether that's like something that could happen in the city?
10: Ruth, it's a good question. I mean, you may be onto something there. Maybe a month ago, the light at Lake Avenue and Ridge was flashing red for the day, and it was absolutely insane. You just don't even try to get through that intersection. Just a lot of prayer. So, and I'm watching this going like, do people not know? Or if the lights are lights out entirely, you just treat it like a four-way stop. So Ruth, I'm wondering the same kind of thing here. So anybody want to jump in? Cody, do you want
11: to jump in? Yeah, I want to jump in. It's always been really strange to me that we require cars to be inspected every 2 years, but drivers get a driver's license once and then they don't have to be inspected ever again. I mean, or at least until, you know, eyesight changes or whatnot. the roadways that we drive on today are really different from the roadways on which I learned how to drive in 1996, 1997. We had a colleague recently say, you know, what are those green lanes even for? I don't even, like, what am I supposed to do there? What is that? Can I park there? Can I not? People genuinely don't know about it. I suspect that it is something to do with state funding, schools, and all of that. I think if we could look at some ways to expand, you know, education of drivers on a more regular basis, that would be positive.
10: Mm-hmm. Councilmember Gruber?
7: Yeah, a couple of things. First, I think that there's bad decisions made about public education all the time. My day job at FoodLink, one of the things I have to talk about regularly is that they took home economics out of school years ago. I mean, people go through an entire education without once learning how to prepare food. We seem to prioritize some strange things and deprioritize some things that are mandatory, like driver's education.
8: So life skills.
7: I'd love to have that conversation, but one of the beauties about Vision Zero, in my opinion, is that we are focusing on things that we can control. That we, the city of Rochester with a capital C, can control. We cannot control the curriculum in schools. We can control how our roads are designed. We can control how we think about enforcement. We can control speed limits. We have the control over those things, and we ought to exert them in the right ways. The Vision Zero platform does include public education. So I would encourage everyone, and I hope you actually can post the Vision Zero website with the report on it.
10: Yeah, we'll put it in our show notes, yep.
7: But the second element of the Vision Zero 10-point platform is the Traffic Safety Champions, where we're going to be rolling out more and more PSAs, things that Common Ground and that ReConnect have already led, and we're going to put some of the city's communications muscle behind it. But we can't replicate driver's ed. And we have to just identify the fact that there are some things we can control, other things that we can't.
10: All right, here's an email I'm going to kick to David Riley. Linda says, there are some lights in the city of Rochester that turn red and stay red for, and all caps here from Linda, a very long time. And when there is zero cross traffic and zero pedestrians. She says, I've seen city of Rochester vehicles go straight through those red lights after stopping, and I have also done that on purpose. What kind of red light mechanisms exist in the city to ensure that people aren't idle in their cars at red lights for very long periods of time for zero actual reasons? Is there any related complaint mechanism, and what is the process for correcting such ridiculousness? David Riley, ridiculousness.
6: So the Monroe County Department of Transportation operates the signal system in the city. So they maintain and program all the traffic signals that you see on our streets. We do work closely with them. So if you see an issue with a traffic signal, if you feel like that light is too long, you can reach out to us through 311. They can also give you the direct contact, I believe, for the Monroe County DOT's dispatch to reach out to them. I know that we do work with them from time to time to review light timing. On pretty much all of the street projects that we're doing now, we are installing camera detection rather than, you know, a lot of streets have loops buried under the street to detect when a motor vehicle pulls up, and that might trigger the signal to change. But on nearly every project we're doing now, we're using camera detection instead, which can see not only when a vehicle pulls up, but when a person walks up and is waiting to use the crosswalk, or when a cyclist pulls up to that light and is waiting for it to change, to try to be a little bit more responsive to everybody who's out on the roads. So okay. I hear you. We're working on it, but give us a call if there's a specific light you want us to look at.
10: All right. Michael writes, this is on the red light cameras. He says, and again, if you're just joining us, no one is talking about bringing back the original version of red light cameras. It is a prong of possible technological automation.
7: That we're getting feedback about.
10: They're getting feedback about. There's not a vendor who's ready to roll this thing out. And if red light cameras were selected to be used in the city of Rochester, it would not be what people remember. Is that fair? I'm not trying to do PR for you. I'm trying to be journalistically accurate.
7: Yeah, but before you go any further, let me say this once and hopefully one more time. The next three meetings, Tuesday, May 12th, Edgerton R Center, 6 p.m. Wednesday, May 13th. Ryan R. Center, which is on Webster Avenue, 6 p.m. And Saturday, May 16th, the Central Library Gleason Auditorium at 11 a.m. We have done one of these meetings in each of the four quadrants and one downtown. If you can't make it to one of the meetings, there's going to be a really, really widely spread community survey. We want your feedback on this. And I'll say this one more time if you give me the opportunity. Sorry to cut off the question you were going to ask. But if the overwhelming feedback from people is, we're happy with how things are, we don't want anything done, then nothing will happen. I want to be really clear about that. If that's what everyone says, then that's what will happen. But if people come to these conversations and say, I hated that old program, but I also identify and recognize that, driving sure does feel a little bit different. It does now than it did 10 years ago. I feel a bit more unsafe. I have a number of seniors who say they will not leave their house because of how unsafe it feels to drive. If we get a lot of that feedback, then it's our duty to present a proposal to this community to consider.
14: So Michael says, red light cameras do not make specific problem intersections safer, and the money doesn't get spent on improvements for that intersection. It goes into the police general fund. Automated enforcement in general is ineffective. Good luck with making behaviors change. At least you'll make plenty of money.
7: You know, for comments like Michael's, I really struggle with the level of confidence in that statement. That does not have to be how things are done. There are plenty of opportunities to create. We can create a fund at the city of Rochester with restricted funds for any purpose that we want, if we wanted to. So for him to say with such a degree of confidence that this is what it has to be is just simply wrong. If I think one of the great concerns about automated enforcement as it was done in the city in the past was, as I mentioned before, the placement of cameras, but the other is that it felt like a cash grab. It certainly felt that way to me too, as I mentioned. If there was anything moving forward on this, if anything ever comes to bear, one thing that I would commit to, and Cody used the word transparency before, but I would commit to a clear, transparent way of accounting any of the dollars that came in for these programs.
14: Yeah.
7: And in my opinion, the most significant thing would be for every dollar that came out of it to go right back into street design. Not necessarily at the specific intersection as the caller represented, but we have huge amounts of street design that we need to do in the city, and I think that's where any money should go if a program were to be designed.
14: Got
7: to
14: keep it tight. Go ahead.
11: Rochester wasn't the only city to do this poorly. So Chicago did it really poorly, and money went to the wrong places. And, you know, there have been a lot of those bad experiences starting a decade ago. Vision Zero Network wrote a report about all the bad things that have been done and then gives very specific recommendations that policymakers can make to make it better.
7: Which, by the way, Cody, we are starting in the next three meetings to have printouts of those reports to give to people at each of them.
14: And I'll just say to Michael, who emailed, you heard the council member say, if they do this, there's no guarantee, we should be able to track the money that comes in, not with transparency.
7: Not should be able to. There are city accounting practices that require that.
14: I mean, journalists, citizens, they'll appreciate that.
8: So, you know, I would ask Michael to come to one of the next three sessions.
7: Amen.
8: And share his opinion and share his thoughts and maybe walk out of that room with a different perspective.
14: All right, David Riley, you get the last question. It comes from Dennis. He says, one of the simplest and cheapest things cities could do to improve is road lines and crosswalk markings. Bright, clear lane lines and highly visible crosswalks could help drivers stay centered, slow down, and notice pedestrians sooner, especially at night, during rain, or in winter when markings fade. In places like Rochester, snow, salt, and plowing really wear road paint down fast. About 45 seconds, David, go ahead.
6: That's a great point. We do have an annual restriping program where we go out and are trying to touch up those lines every year. Again, we go back to the resource constraints. It's not necessarily possible to hit every street, so we try to prioritize. But one of those grants that we have gone after will fund us to restripe every faded crosswalk in the city over the next few years. So we will be out there putting them back down in reflective thermoplastic that any car coming up should be able to see very clearly, whether it's night or day.
14: All right, David, and I'll squeeze in Dallas's question. Why not just have giant speed bumps everywhere?
6: You know, there are different kinds of approaches that make sense for different kinds of streets. We do use speed humps on residential streets. We consider speed cushions even on some more busy streets. It's not necessarily the right solution for other types of streets. So it's certainly in the toolbox, but you have to pick the right tool for the right situation.
14: There are three public meetings next week focused on Vision Zero and getting your feedback and the folks who are on this panel today would love to see you there. The first is next Tuesday at 6 p.m.
7: Yep.
14: All the details are going to be in our show notes.
10: when we post this show. Also, where people find more on Vision Zero?
7: City website, City Vision Zero. I'll make sure you have the link as
10: well. Yeah, I'll get that too, because we'll put that up there for you. Thanks, everyone.
6: CityRochester.gov/Vision Zero.
10: There we go. Thank you, David Riley. David's a principal transportation specialist for the city. David, thanks for the time.
6: Thank you, Evan.
10: Co-chair of the Vision Zero Committee and member of City Council, Mitch Gruber. Thank you, sir.
7: Thanks. Please come out to these meetings. Make your voice heard. However you feel about this, we want to hear from you.
10: Cody Donahue, Eric Stevens, thank you both for being here. Nice
11: Happy
10: to
11: Bike
10: see you.
11: Week.
8: Thank you.
10: Happy Bike Week. We're talking more about that next hour. It's coming up.
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1: John Campbell of the New York Public News Network joins us with the story from Albany and why some lawmakers are questioning the budget process. Then the city of Rochester has moved to foreclose on land sanctioned for a homeless encampment. WXXI's Gino Finelli explains what's new and what is next for Peace Village. And we end the week with what you can expect from Rochester Bike Week. The annual celebration encourages people of all ages to get out and ride, while also highlighting issues related to bicycle infrastructure. And we'll tell you about all the events coming up, part of the Friday News Roundup on Connections.
2: Live from NPR News, I'm Lakshmi Singh. Last month, Virginia voters approved a redistricting measure that could have gotten Democrats four more seats in Congress. Today, Virginia Supreme Court nullified the election. 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
3: The court's ruling stems from Virginia's long constitutional amendment process. It requires the legislature to pass the text of an amendment, then stand for re-election, and then pass it again before voters approve it. Virginia Democrats had to sprint to get it passed in the first step, and did so after early voting had already begun. The Virginia Supreme Court said that, quote, irreparably undermines the integrity of the resulting referendum. It's a major defeat for national Democrats, who were counting on Virginia to blunt President Trump's redistricting push. State Democrats also spent lots of political capital on the effort. Speaker of the Virginia House of Delegates, Don Scott, said they would respect the result of the referendum. Likewise, it's a win for Republicans. State Senate Minority Leader Ryan McDougall said the ruling was constitutional and not partisan. For NPR News, I'm Jad Khalil in Richmond.
2: China confirmed today that a ship with a Chinese crew on board was attacked last Monday near the Strait of Hormuz. But China says so far there are no reported casualties. NPR's Jennifer Pak has this from Shanghai.
4: China's foreign ministry says the ship is registered to the Marshall Islands, but did not say whether it had signaled Chinese crew were on board. Since the U.S. and Israel launched attacks on Iran, the Iranians have retaliated by effectively closing the waterway, but they gave passage for ships from friendly nations, including from China. Chinese foreign ministry spokesperson Lin Jin did not say who struck the ship or give other details. China is deeply concerned, he says, that many vessels and crew members have been stranded in the critical waterway due to the war. The attack happened before Chinese Foreign Minister Wang Yi met with his Iranian counterpart on Wednesday when they discussed reopening the strait. Jennifer Pak, NPR News, Shanghai.
2: Several U.S. states say they're monitoring asymptomatic residents who were on the cruise ship stricken by hantavirus outbreak. The Centers for Disease Control and Prevention says the probability of a widespread contagion is very low, but they're asking people who came in contact with passengers from the Hondius ship to watch for symptoms. Dr. Celine Gounder is editor-at-large with KFF Health News.
5: The CDC is notifying state and local health departments so they can coordinate monitoring as a precaution because the incubation can be for up to 8 weeks. They're watching for symptoms like fever, muscle aches, and trouble breathing.
2: Spanish authorities on the Canary Islands are preparing to receive scores of passengers and crew from that cruise ship. Local authorities have reported setting up quarantine measures to evacuate and isolate the ship's occupants so they don't come in contact with the general population. So far, though, there have been no new reports of hantavirus infection on the vessel. It's NPR News. The Labor Department says hiring was stronger than expected in April. Employers created 115,000 jobs. The unemployment rate remains steady at 4.3%. This year's WNBA regular season tips off tonight. NPR's Becky Sullivan says 2026 will feature two new teams.
6: The season opens in Canada, where the new Toronto Tempo will host their first game in team history when they take on the Washington Mystics. On Saturday, the other new team, the Portland Fire, will host the Chicago Sky. Both new teams are hoping to repeat the success of the Golden State Valkyries, who led the league in attendance last season in their inaugural year in the league. And the Indiana Fever will welcome back star guard Caitlin Clark, who missed most of last season with injuries. The Fever have hopes of a title, as do the Las Vegas Aces and their four-time MVP, Asia Wilson, who once again looked good. The Aces have won three of the last four WNBA titles.

0: But the early season favorite to win it all are the New York Liberty. Becky Sullivan, NPR News.
1: The renowned British nature broadcaster and wildlife expert David Attenborough turns 100 years old today. There are celebrations in the UK. They'll wrap up tonight with a special concert in London, where fans dressed as bumblebees and lions have gathered to wish Attenborough a happy birthday. U.S. stocks rising toward records following the latest sign that the nation's job market is doing better than economists had projected. We see the Dow up 49 points, S&P's risen 55, the Nasdaq gaining 343 points. It's NPR News.
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4: From WXXI News, this is Connections. I'm Evan Dawson. Our connection this hour was made on a bicycle. Rochester Bike Week kicks off today, and there are many ways for you to get involved in different community events. We're going to learn about some of the news when it comes to bolstering bike infrastructure in the area so riding is safer and more accessible for riders. That is coming up later in this hour's weekly news roundup. First, the city of Rochester is moving to foreclose on the city's only sanctioned homeless encampment, Peace Village. WXXI's Gino Finelli tells us what's really going on. But we're starting this hour with a question. Where's the budget? What's the holdup with the New York State budget? The budget is now more than 5 weeks late, and as our colleague John Campbell reports, once it is passed, it will be the latest state budget since 2010. John joins us this hour to explain the latest and why some lawmakers are asking if the budget process should be changed. He's an Albany correspondent for WNYC, The Gothamist, and the New York Public News Network. Hello, John Campbell.
5: Hey, Evan. How are you?
4: I'm good. I know it's weird that the budget is late, but we're all getting used to it. No, look, we're used to late budgets, but this is a very late budget. And I'm just curious off the start if this has surprised even you to go, you know, well into May here.
5: It has a little bit, because this was looking like it was what we would call an election year budget, right? It didn't look like there was going to be any really, really big fights aside from perhaps one on car insurance, which we've talked about in the past. But yeah, this is just dragged on and on and on. And really, you know, despite the governor announcing what she called a general agreement on the budget yesterday, there's still not really an end in sight in the near term. I think in all you know, realistic possibility, it'll be in the next couple weeks. But it is dragged on and on and on. And like you said, some lawmakers, including Assembly Speaker Carl Hastie, blame that on the amount of non-fiscal policy that is in the budget and what's supposed to be a spending document. And that's, you know, largely inserted by the governor, because she determines that's when she has her most leverage, is through the budget process.
4: Yeah, and so you've described this budget process as the upside down normal. But are there lawmakers who think, look, this whole process should change? You know, maybe we shouldn't have the governor trying to move dollars and cents items through the budget. Maybe we should do things differently. Is that discussion happening?
5: Yes, to a certain extent. This is not a new discussion. This is something that, you know, George Pataki, a Republican, used to battle with Sheldon Silver, the former Democratic Assembly Speaker, the late former Democratic Assembly Speaker, way back in the 90s and the early 2000s. It went through court, and you know, it's complicated, but largely the governor's budget powers were upheld. So, you know, this is not a new clash. What is new is that the governor is Democratic, the Senate is Democratic, the Assembly is Democratic, and now they're battling about this. So Speaker Hastie has brought it up for weeks and weeks, and actually for years he has stripped all non-fiscal policy out of his budget proposal, the Assembly Democrats' budget proposal, as kind of a sign of protest. But every year it keeps in there, And, you know, the governor makes the case that, you know, these are her priorities, but really they are good for the people of the state. And she's using the levers that she has to try to get them through. She is, you know, largely the source of the delay in the sense that she has insisted on having, you know, these four or five big policy priorities in the budget, including those car insurance reforms, including environmental review reforms for housing projects, including immigration assistance reforms and limiting local police from helping out, from cooperating with federal immigration enforcement. These are all the things that she is holding out for in her form, too. I mean, she is largely holding out for the version of these proposals that she has, she first proposed in January. And there's your delay.
4: So the question of, you know, what could this stuff really still be up for negotiation? Are they still fighting it out behind closed doors? And the answer at this point is always yes. I mean, there's always last-minute decisions on deals. I want to listen to a couple of pieces of sound from Governor Hochul. The first, you know, we talked about billions of dollars for education and health systems, as well as a boost in retirement benefits for public workers that we're talking about. Let's listen to some of Governor Hochul on taxes there.
6: To help out New York City, we're finalizing the details of pied-à-terre tax to help close the city's budget gap.
4: All right, I'm sorry. So that was on the pied-à-terre tax there. So let's talk a little bit about the pied-à-terre tax, because I think Mayor Mamdani got a lot of run for this, John, when he put a video out on tax day. And, you know, it's this pretty sleek one-minute video where he's talking about taxing luxury non-primary residents in New York City valued at $5 million or more. And, you know, the conservative political right says, well, you're going to drive wealthy people right out of New York City, Mayor. And the left says, look, those people don't even live there. That's not their primary residences. So it sounds like we've got a sense from where the governor is on this stuff. But you want to add some of what we're seeing there?
5: Yeah, I mean, this is, the governor is facing a lot of pressure to raise taxes on the wealthy, not just from Mayor Mamdani, but from the left wing of her party, which has been pushing for it for years, but got a boost when Zohran Mamdani won the New York City mayoral election handily on a campaign of taxing the rich. So the governor has been very opposed to income tax hikes and corporate tax hikes. She's stood the line on that. But she has said that she will support a pied-à-terre tax, which is basically, as you described it, a tax on second homes in New York City worth more than $5 million. But that is really the problem now. The legislature is on board with that. The Democratic legislature is on board with that. But how do you determine what is worth $5 million? I mean, they're talking about $5 million in actual value, but mm-hmm. in New York City, the property tax system is so screwed up that a condo that would sell for $100 million might be assessed at $2 million or $3 million. That's actually the case in Donald Trump's penthouse at Trump Tower, which, you know, he does not currently occupy. So, you know, they are really, really struggling between the state and the city finance officials to come up with a way to accurately assess the value and in a way that will generate $500 million for the city, for New York City, which is facing a $5 billion budget deficit. So they're struggling. The governor, even at her announcement of a supposed budget deal yesterday, said they don't have that locked down. And that's one of the really big questions that's still being negotiated.
4: John, I'm sorry, briefly, the penthouse at Trump Tower is assessed at what?
5: It is assessed at a market value of just over $5 million, but then the assessed value is it's complicated, but the assessed value on condos is 45% of what the market value, quote unquote market value, as assessed by the city Department of Finance, and that comes in at about $2.5 million. So depending on what measure you use, it might not qualify, but that is what the governor and legislature are going through now, trying to come up with some sort of valuation method that accounts for that.
4: I mean, like, look, I'm not an expert in this particular story. I'd have to do a lot more reading. But when people get frustrated that really wealthy people are able to avoid certain taxes, and then they see that the penthouse at Trump Tower in New York City is getting a $2.5 million assessment when it could sell for, I don't know, John, $100 million?
5: A lot.
4: You know, then you feel like maybe the system isn't totally working. Anyway, that's for another day. So last point on that before we get a couple other points in with you, John. To me, the governor has made it clear over the years. She doesn't support the super wealth tax that some in her party do. That's been a fight for the last few years. She is concerned. She expresses more concern publicly with wealthy people leaving New York State if we went with like a super wealth tax, whereas a lot of people in her party say that's baloney. You know, they can afford it. They're not going to leave this New York City. They're not going to leave the state. And this, she's kind of threading a needle with this. So she's not supporting the super wealth tax, but the pied a terre tax she'll get on board with. Is she trying to kind of, is this the what she's going to give to Mayor Mamdani to try to get more in other places? Is this kind of the give, what kind of a give and a little get for her?
5: Yeah, yes and no. I mean, she's up for re-election this year, and she needs Mayor Mamdani's supporters in New York City to support her. I mean, it's kind of hard to believe that that those supporters in particular would support Bruce Blakeman, the Republican candidate. But, you know, she wants that part of the party to be enthusiastic in going out and voting for it. But she, in terms of threading the needle, what she's trying to do here is tax people who are not primarily New York City residents or New York State residents, right? So a lot of these pied-à-terres, as they call them, are owned by people from out of state or even out of the country. They're often an investment vehicle and can be unoccupied. And so her argument is, we're not taxing New Yorkers. We're taxing people from out of state. That's how we're going to do it. But she's running up into the difficulties of actually implementing this tax. I mean, it has been very difficult for them to land on a proper valuation method that would make this whole thing work in a way that generates the money that she wants it to for New York City.
4: All right, let's listen to what the governor says about what they are, in her words, delivering on.
6: We're delivering on affordability, on safety, on childcare, on the environment, and on housing.
4: So we'll see, but there's one other side to this story here, which is the question of what the big ugly is here. So, John Campbell, what is the big ugly?
5: Oh, that is just some great Albany parlance that has been around far longer than I have in Albany. And that is, when you take all sorts of different controversial issues that have been debated in the legislature and with the governor, and you jam them into one bill. So the state budget, for example, has 10 different bills. That's five spending bills, basically, and five bills that change law to implement the budget. And a lot of times what they do is strip out the more difficult measures, put them all in one bill that is generally the last or second to last to be voted on. And then it's really tough to vote that down, because there's going to be, if you've got a bill with, you know, 50 different parts in it, there's going to be something in there that you like, and there's going to be something in there that you don't like. So if you want to vote against the thing you don't like, you're also voting against the thing that you do like. So it becomes very, very difficult to vote that down. It doesn't only happen in the budget. It sometimes, under Governor Cuomo and prior governors, it has happened at, you know, some sort of end of session deal outside of the budget where they're you know, trying to get a controversial thing approved. But yeah, no, it almost certainly will happen this budget. It's happened pretty much every budget, and it's a way to get tough things passed.
4: And John, if you and I are running against each other in a future campaign, this is how I get to say in an ad, John Campbell voted against more money for saving wounded puppies, because it was right in the big ugly bill, but there was 19 things in that bill that you felt were absolutely vital. And there were some things that you really didn't like, but you had to make the choice, and so you vote for the bill. And then in a future campaign, I get to say, well, why do you not like puppies, man? And, you know, you're on the record voting against the puppies. Can't we separate this stuff out at this point? Can we not separate this stuff out?
5: Well, I mean, for a budget, that's very difficult, because, I mean, when you're talking about $268 billion, there's many, many things that need to be approved to implement various parts of that. But this gets back to that debate about non-fiscal policy that Speaker Hastie is kind of leading the fight on. If there was not non-fiscal policy, things like the car insurance reforms that don't have anything really to do with the dollars and cents of the actual budget, if those weren't in there, then they would get this the fiscal policy negotiated quicker. And we might not, and there would be a far slimmer budget in terms of legislation. So that's one of the arguments. And, you know, we should also know, too, Speaker Hastie says there is no budget deal right now, despite what Governor Hochul says. He says he's going to draw the line now and say, hey, we got to get the fiscal policy done, the actual dollars and cents here done before I'm negotiating any of this non-fiscal stuff.
4: And so let's listen to the Assembly Minority Leader, the Republican Minority Leader in the New York State Assembly. Is it Ed Ra or Ray there, John Campbell?
5: It's Ra.
4: I don't,
5: Ed Ra.
4: Yeah, so this is Ed Ra. Let's listen to him on this subject.
7: They'll throw everything and the kitchen sink into it so that people who maybe aren't comfortable voting for it are, you know, are stuck.
4: Yeah. He's not happy with it, but Republicans in Albany continue to have not enough power to do very much of anything, right, John?
5: Yeah, and particularly in the Assembly, with apologies to any Assembly Republicans out there, they have a very, very slim conference in the Assembly. There's more than 100. There's 150 members in the Assembly, and more than 100 of them are Democrats. So, yeah, they don't have a lot of power to flex their muscle. And quite frankly, they hear a lot of the stuff that's going to be in or out of the budget from us, from yeah. members of the media before they see it in a bill or anything. You know, we haven't seen any bill language on any of this stuff that has been negotiated since the governor's proposal and the Senate and the Assembly's proposal came out in later in March.
4: John Campbell, one of the best. Great to have you, sir. Go Sabres!
5: Yes, go Sabres. Go Sabres. Thank you, Evan.
4: I like seeing that over his shoulder. That's the great John Campbell joining us talking about the state of the state budget. We're taking a short break. We're going to come right back and talk about one of the city's homeless encampments and its future next on Connections. Connections. Journalist and author James Barrett joins me. He was one of the first guests I ever had on Connections in 2014. And he was talking to us then about artificial intelligence and his book, Our Final Invention. Some people laughed at me for talking about AI doomerism 12 years ago. Now what's the story? James Barrett joins us talking about it Monday.
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4: My next guest here, one of my colleagues is in studio. Gino Finelli is investigations and city hall reporter for WXXI News. And Gino, you were responsible for breaking a little news to the Rochester City Council president, among others, this week. What's going on?
8: Okay, so late last week, or week before that, the city filed its regular annual foreclosure listings that it does every year. And I printed them out. There's about 1,700 addresses on it. And one of them was 97 Industrial Street, which is where Peace Village is, the city-sanctioned homeless encampment that we've been writing about for years, long, beleaguered project to set up a place for the homeless to just kind of stay and not really be bothered by having to go through the rigmarole of the shelter system. So I called Miguel Melendez, who is the city council president, and he has been the one kind of overseeing this purchasing of new shelters at the plot. And like, hey, did you know about this? And he didn't. So then I called the president of City Roots Community Land Trust, which owns the land that Peace Village is on and has this kind of relationship with the city to run the encampment there. And like, hey, did you know about this? Nope. So it was a very fun thing of this land is being foreclosed on, which is kind of a big deal in the world of, you know, trying to get this thing off the ground. And the two parties that are kind of overseeing it were not really communicated that this was happening. So that's not great.
4: But I want to listen to a piece of sound from Patrick Beith, the city's attorney, who is making it clear that despite this, you know, no one wants to see this land go to auction. No one wants to see it. Just because you see foreclosure doesn't mean what you might assume. And I want to listen to Patrick Beith on that.
9: The city has been working to improve Peace Village, and that has been a somewhat prolonged labor, but it's a labor that we are still undergoing. So we have no interest in seeing that parcel go to auction.
4: Okay, so what does that mean here?
8: It means, I mean, they owe about $1,400. So it's not like
4: it's not a huge number.
8: It's not a huge number. It's a reasonable amount that they could fill in. But, you know, to me, and again, this is years of reporting on the kind of struggles that this thing has had in getting off the ground. It's just another example of, wow, we're really not doing a great job at this. Like, every step of it has been beleaguered by poor planning from nonprofits. There's been tax issues at the other nonprofit that was involved with Peace Village, I believe they're kind of getting back up off the ground and, you know, working back together. And then you see a foreclosure listing, and it's just one thing after another, and it's failing the homeless population here. Like, that's just to be honest about it.
4: So let's step back, and why don't you describe for folks, not only, I mean, you've kind of described what it is. It's the sanctioned encampment that's outside of the shelter system. But how permanent is it, and what is the goal that has been expressed about what it could become?
8: So let's back up. So just a little bit of history here. 2018, there was another homeless encampment, also called Peace Village, that was unsanctioned on South Avenue. And under Mayor Lovely Warren, that camp was cleared out. It was a lot of
4: bulldozed.
8: Bulldozed. A lot of community activists were very upset by it. They had fought to, you know, stop it from happening, and it happened anyway.
4: I think it happened like the week of Christmas.
8: And wasn't the last time that they cleared a homeless encampment right around Christmas, by the way, because I've been at others where they did that, but neither here nor there. In the aftermath of that, this land was kind of relegated. It was purchased by City Roots Community Land Trust and kind of relegated as like, okay, we can set up a permanent homeless encampment here with the blessing of the city, and people can come and stay here. No strings attached, no oversight, nothing. And the place, before all this stuff with the new shelters and everything happened, it was pretty squalid. It was infested with rats. Half the structures were burned down. They were mostly like Home Depot sheds that people were staying in. It was not a place that was very pleasant. But it was a place where a lot of the homeless advocates I worked with have, you know, said, like, you know, it's at least something where we know where people are. Because most of the time, if you let people to their own devices, they're going to be moving from encampment to encampment as they get cleared out, or they go into abandoned houses. And once they're in the abandoned houses, it becomes a much more dangerous thing to do outreach there. You don't know who's in that house. You don't know how they'll react to you coming in. It becomes a much more complicated process of keeping track of people and offering them services when you don't know where they are and they aren't easily accessible. So that was kind of the idea behind, you know, why Peace Village is important. 2022, there's a clearing of a large homeless encampment on Loomis Street off Joseph Avenue. We reported on that pretty extensively. It was a really pretty awful circumstances there, too. But the alternative that was given to the people staying there is that they would be taken to Peace Village, which a lot of them were. A lot of them didn't want to go there. It was, you know, not a great place to be dropped off at to begin with. It was pretty bad there. So 2023, Miguel Melendez comes up with this idea of, we're going to take some funding, which was formerly part of the Police Accountability Board's budget. They had money left over when that money was held. And we're going to buy these pallet shelters. They're kind of self-contained, heated, cooled units that can be set up on the site. $750K, they bought 15 of these units, had them delivered, I believe, in April of that year. And they are now sitting in a backyard of a neighborhood service center on Dewey Avenue in storage. They were covered in snow 3 seasons now. Whether or not that affects anything, the structures, I don't know that. I don't want to go that far into the thinking about it. But in the reality is, like, we have the shelters. Like, we own them. They are on city property right now. One of them is actually constructed. I believe it might be storing some of, like, the mechanical components of the other structures. But again, I'm just guessing here. But you can go there and see it set up in the backyard of this neighborhood service center. And they're just not being set up. The land itself on Industrial Street has been roughed in. It has pipes, water, electricity ready to go. There's slabs there to put the shelters on. It is ready to go. You can plug them right in. But because of the issues with all the nonprofits and the just finding someone to oversee the site, which has become a very costly endeavor, about $1 million a year just to have on-site operations there, and the insurance liability, it just hasn't happened yet.
10: And there's a chance it could happen this year, but kind of doubt it.
4: But when you see the foreclosure notice, when you see that the city of Rochester is foreclosing on what looks like Peace Village, the headline is going to make some people think, well, that's the end of this. And it doesn't look like that's the case. But I want to ask you, from what you understand, my guess is there's two reasons that this would end up on the list of foreclosures that even the city council president would need to find out from you about. The two reasons would be this. The first is just it's a formality. Mm-hmm. If you have they're behind, what, $1,400, there's a tax lien now, and maybe it's a formality. If you're behind, you haven't paid, you go on the foreclosure list. Maybe that's the case. Or maybe they're trying to light a fire to say, we need someone who can keep their stuff together here to get this done here. Like you said, as you said, we have the infrastructure. The homeless population needs this, but we need a partner who is going to be buttoned up.
8: I think it's more the former.
4: Just
8: the
4: formality?
8: I think it was just, you know, they went through their list of properties that have tax liens and they put them on. And most of, maybe not most, but a good portion, if not the majority of the properties that go on a foreclosure listing end up clearing their tax liens and are fine. So a foreclosure doesn't mean the end of the road. However, the impression, it's one of those things that's like, as a journalist, you kind of look at it as, is the impression coming off that this is the end of the road, what I'm aiming for? No. But is the impression that this is something that's just fine and normal and everything is okay also the right takeaway here? Absolutely not, too. The very fact that it ended up on that list shows that there's a deep problem here, that people are asleep at the wheel. And if you're not paying your taxes and not paying attention, when you have land that you're trying to do something good with and have fought for, and the end result is you're just like not paying attention to your tax bills, I think that's embarrassing. And I think that that's the kind of thing that there should be accountability for, in the sense of maybe you do need to button up more. Maybe you need to pay attention and, you know, make sure that you aren't going into tax foreclosure. And I think that's it's just another, it's a smaller increment in the longer story of what's been happening at Peace Village, but it's also representative of like the many, many easily avoidable problems that have occurred. I mean, the previous Peace Village Inc., the problem that they had, which was the nonprofit meant to oversee the actual camp, the problem they had is they stopped filing their IRS tax paperwork. And I believe they're getting back on track, but like they... Like, come on. Like, you have one job, and this is it. If you're running a nonprofit, you have to file your tax paperwork. That's part of being a nonprofit. And when you fail to do that, I think it is something that deserves scrutiny. And yeah, so there.
4: So let's wrap up with this here. You report that in 2025, an annual point-in-time count of the homeless found 1,194 people without permanent shelter in this county, right?
10: Mm-hmm.
4: So that tells you some of the number. It's nearly double the number from the previous year. We have a homeless problem. This is not the single solution, but it's one piece that has been described. But here's what I'm left wondering that I want to close with. This was a $1,400 tax lien that led to a foreclosure notice. $1,400. Meanwhile, the annual projected cost that you told us, $1 million a year, city council has only dedicated, what, $290,000 annually?
8: To services there. And it wasn't even annually. It was for, I believe, a one-time contract with PCHO.
4: So if they struggle with this $1,400 tax payment, and they've got $1 million annually they've got to raise or cover, and we're not sure what the city is going to be able to help with, does that look like a stable future?
8: No, none of this looks like a stable future. The amount that person-centered housing options has put up very earnestly for how much the operational costs that the city demanded the components to, the security, the cameras, the food, all of that stuff. What they put up is actually not unreasonable if you're meeting what the city is demanding. Is it sustainable budget-wise? Probably not. I don't think.
4: Well, could
8: any...
4: the city say, "Okay, we're going to do $1 million a year for you. We'll pay it."
8: They could.
4: They could.
8: They could do a lot of things. They could house these people if they wanted to do that. They could start taking a lot of the vacant properties in the city and making them livable and letting people stay in them, and that probably would cost less than $1 million a year. The solution in reality to all of this is you have to put homeless people into housing. And I think PCHO has a housing first model where they do try to get people that are living on the street to transition into a permanent housing environment. And I think it's a noble mission. I think most of the people here have good intentions and good ideas. But when you are, when we're talking about seven figures, eight figures in the long run to run a homeless encampment, and which is not a solution to the problem, it's a Band-Aid on the issue. And everyone involved acknowledges that, yep, that it's not a permanent solution.
10: Right.
8: It's a transition at best from people that are in a very dire circumstance. But when it comes to actually funding the access to housing that people that are truly destitute need,
10: yeah,
8: it's an empty bag.
10: Yeah.
8: So I think that when we look at this, I think it's a lot of embarrassing nonprofit stuff that is very indicative of the nonprofit world and environment and everything like that, that all these things keep happening. Best of intentions, you know, path to hell, all that. But how it's actually playing out and how we're addressing the core issues, I don't think we are. And that's where it kind of stands right now.
10: So the reason that Peace Village could be in trouble in the long run is not because of this foreclosure notice per se. It's because the bigger issues still haven't been solved.
8: The bigger issue is a systemic problem of the way our society functions. And it's one that we kind of look at homelessness and we look at people that are unhoused and we say, that sucks, and we let them continue to do it. And we offer no real, true, meaningful alternative to living on the street for a lot of the people that are living on the street. And that's the sad reality of the world we live in.
10: Thanks for this reporting.
8: Yeah, of course.
10: Gino Finelli breaking news as always. That is what he does.
8: Lilac Fest.
10: Happy Lilac Fest. Happy Bike Week. We're going to close the week. I'm going to get on the bicycle, and we're going to close the week telling you about Bike Week next. I'm Evan Dawson. Monday on The Next Connections, journalist and author James Barrett joins me. He was one of the first guests I ever had on Connections in 2014, and he was talking to us then about artificial intelligence and his book, Our Final Invention. Some people laughed at me for talking about AI doomerism 12 years ago. Now what's the story? James Barrett joins us talking about it Monday.
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10: This is Connections, and we are ending the week with those who want you to get on your bicycle, maybe get back on your bicycle, get on for the first time. Rochester Bike Week is kicking off today, runs through the 17th. We talked to Jesse Pierce not so long ago, but we knew we were going to come back during Bike Week to make sure everyone knows what's going on. And if Jesse has anything to say about it, this is one of the big trends locally. More people are getting on their bicycles. Yes?
11: I would say so, for sure.
10: Jesse is cycling manager for Reconnect Rochester. Daniel Brzlowski is co-founder of Keeping It Classy Cycle Club. Hello, Daniel.
12: Hello.
10: And Adrian Martin is a cyclist and a dad. Welcome. Thanks for being here.
13: Yeah, good to be here. Thanks.
10: So, Jesse, big day. What's going on for people who are not aware?
11: So Bike Week starts tonight, and we're going to kick off the festivities with a big ride down at Genesee Valley Park, where the pool and sports complex is. People will start gathering at 7 o'clock. Everybody uses creative lighting to light up themselves along with their bikes. The county executive and deputy mayor will deliver some remarks, and then kickstands up at 7:45 or so for a fun romp around trails and bike boulevards.
10: So we'll get into more of the specific plans coming up here. I do want to ask you, Jesse, a little bit about some news that I know some folks are excited about, which is a new custom grading system for bike infrastructure.
11: Yeah, Rochester has been building bike infrastructure since 2011 or 2012, and there's not a way to assess that infrastructure. The city doesn't really have a feedback mechanism when they complete a project, how cyclists like it. There's no celebratory rides that, you know, there's no ribbon cuttings for new infrastructure. There's no neighborhood parties inviting residents to come out and try it. And we felt that there needed to be a mechanism wherein we could let cyclists and ordinary residents know about new infrastructure, try it once in each direction, tell us how you like it, and for the city to receive some feedback, because with their goals that they have in place, they want to build bike infrastructure that is not only comfortable for those of us already mm-hmm. riding, but to build bike infrastructure for those who are not yet comfortable riding. So they deserve some level of feedback. So we're excited for it. I think the city to a degree is excited for it. So check out our new custom grading system.
4: All right. And I want to ask all three of you, if I could, about the news that we talked about last hour, which is that the city of Rochester has Vision Zero. Again, the idea behind Vision Zero is zero fatalities on the roadways. And Rochester is more dangerous for pedestrians, bicyclists, bus riders, drivers than Buffalo, more dangerous than Syracuse, more dangerous than many cities of its size in the country when you look at the data of crashes, injuries, and fatalities. And part of what the city is looking at is a number of possible, you know, remedies. There's not any one thing, but it could be speed cameras for cars. It could be new versions of red light cameras, which may give everyone whiplash, but it's not the same as the old red light cameras. Could be some other things. Could be road diets here and different lanes there. In general, Jesse Pierce, I'll start with you. I'll go around the table. When it comes to Vision Zero, are you at least happy to see the city soliciting public feedback? Do you think they're serious about it? Are you happy to see some of the proposals, or at least some of the ideas that are being discussed?
11: Yeah, I mean, Reconnect Rochester from the very beginning was very clear that if we pursue anything like this, it has to be accompanied by a large sweeping package with better engineering standards, educational efforts, lawn signs, the whole bit. So, you know, like a lot of cities around the United States, there was a real backing off of enforcement after 2019 and 2020. And, you know, it kind of feels to a lot of us, whether you're biking or walking or driving, that it's the wild, wild west out there right now, that there is zero consequences for blowing red lights, for speeding, for putting residents' lives in danger. Mm-hmm. So I don't know anyone that would say the status quo is okay. And cameras are a proven way in other cities to make that unwanted behavior a deterrent. And it's not like an astronomical amount that you would get fined. I think the proposed amount is $50, which is the cost of a tank of gas. So it's not the only solution, but there has to be consequences when you put fellow residents' lives in danger.
4: Okay, go around the table. What do you think, guys?
12: Yeah, I do think that it's a carrot and a stick problem. You know, the lack of enforcement is an issue. It also is just a problem that is so easily mediated, or at least reduced by reducing speed. You know, road diets and other kinds of preventative measures that enable more pedestrian safety do really help with the danger factor. You know, we are all sharing the same space to some extent. So the goal is just to make everyone a little bit more mindful of where everybody else is and, you know, reduce the worst possible outcome to something that's maybe less bad. Because, you know, we call them accidents, we call them crashes, but accidents do happen. So I think that speed reduction goes a long way to reducing problems.
4: What do you think, Adrian?
13: For a long time, living in Rochester as a cyclist, it really felt like the government was kind of indifferent as to whether I was killed on the streets. You know, there is, you know, we're no longer going to do red light cameras. We're not doing a road diet on Lake Avenue. And then, so when the mayor and Councilmember Gruber announced Vision Zero, you know, that was a shift and it felt like, all right, you know, the city now is changing and the city wants to keep me alive and, you know, wants to keep my kids that bike alive. And there's a lot of kind of low hanging fruit that we can do, you know, but it is a huge project. I know it's going to take a long time before Rochester becomes like, you know, Copenhagen or the Netherlands or something like that. But I see this as, you know, the first step in, you know, the first step is saying, yeah, we want to achieve a city in which people aren't killed when they're going to work.
4: How many kids do you have?
13: Three.
4: And are they bicycle age?
13: Yeah, 5, 9, and 12, yep.
4: Oh, that's very bicycle age.
13: Yeah, yeah.
4: And do you feel safe with them on bicycles in the city of Rochester?
13: I plot out routes in which we are safe. And, you know, Rochester is a city where you can basically get from most places within the city to most other places within the city on a bike safely, you know, with your kids. It's not a city where you can just say, "Oh, I need to go there, and I'm gonna go that direction without pre-planning." You know, you need to pre-plan your route. Reconnect Rochester has a great resource for that, the Rock Easy Bike Map, and but also, you know, also just like, you know, 15 years of cycling in Rochester, I know the shortcuts and stuff. You know, the contrast is when, you know, last summer I lived in the Netherlands for a month with my kids for my wife's job, and we rented bikes and we would just kind of go at the door and bike wherever we wanted, and there was we never had any close calls. We never had any situations in which I felt we got to turn around. It was just I had absolute confidence every route was safe, and that's the goal, you know, for Rochester. So
4: have you been following the city's proposed bike spine network?
13: Yeah. Yep.
4: How far does that go for you to help?
13: Yeah. I mean, a big part of the inability to just leave your house and go on a bike with kids is you got these choke points. So for instance, you know, if you're on Field Street, which is a very easy bikeable street, and you want to cross Monroe and 490 and get onto Dartmouth or Canterbury, which are also, you know, bike boulevards, how do you get there? You have to cross Monroe and you have to cross 490, and the Monroe 490 bridge is not safe for inexperienced cyclists. You got to go up on the sidewalk, but also when you're on the sidewalk, you have to watch for turning drivers who don't necessarily respect lights, who don't stop, you know, where they're supposed to stop at a red, who roll through when they do a right on red. So the bike spine, you know, would be a way to say, like, I know if I need to get, you know, north, I can get to this part of the spine, and then I can just go north, and then I get off of that part of the spine. So,
4: well, so that's one thing the city's doing. The city is also studying how to better tackle maintenance of bike infrastructure in winter. Mm-hmm. So they want to demo protected bike lanes in four quadrants in 2028 to see how they would hold up with everything that happens, not just the snows, but the plows and the salt and everything else. Are you guys optimistic about that? Daniel, are you optimistic that that could help?
12: I am optimistic it could help. I mean, I personally, in my route to work, I'm a regular bike commuter, I would say. My route to work becomes completely impassable in the winter, mm-hmm. just because of the lack of any kind of deliberate maintenance of infrastructure. And I think that any effort is good effort there, you know? Like, we do have hard winters. Winters are a problem, but they're not a unique problem we have. Other places can have solved this issue, and we can look to them for, you know, help with solutions. There are special, you know, small plows. There's sweepers instead of the plow that kind of creates the ice crust that becomes so hazardous for us cyclists. There are, you know, there's a lot of different potential solutions, you know, and I would really love to see just something there.
4: How do you see that one, Jesse?
11: I'm excited for the demo project. You know, I remember on Broad Street and North Chestnut Street, we had some protected bike lanes back in 2016 or so with flex posts, and it got us bike riders excited that, oh, yes, more of that, please. But we never got any more, because sometimes flex posts and bollards go missing when they're put away for the season and they never get reinstalled. And, you know, I started getting my feet wet in bike advocacy in 2014 or 2015. And an excuse that I've always kind of heard from the city's end about protected bike lanes as well. You know, if we make a protected bike lane, we don't have a way to maintain it and make it usable in the winter. And we've been pressing them for the past 10 years that, you know, this is not a, like Dan said, it's not unique to Rochester. Other cities can figure this out, and we can too.
4: So let's spend our remaining time talking about Bike Week. And I want to start by asking you who it's for. Who is Bike Week for?
11: It's for everybody. You know, when you talk to a cycling enthusiast, they will immediately say, every day is bike day. Every week is bike week. So this is, you know, those who are already riding are going to continue to ride. We ride most or all of the year here in Rochester. This is designed for the ordinary person that they have a bike. Maybe they haven't ridden it in a while. Maybe they've never participated in a group ride, and it's to show off the bike infrastructure, the beautiful trail system we've got, the amazing welcoming bike community that we have in Rochester. So it's geared towards everyone.
4: So you mentioned a little bit about tonight, but again, tonight, 7:15 p.m. is the official time. When do people need to be out for the light up the night ride?
11: I would say you definitely need to be there by 7:30. There's a quick waiver to sign. We've got a pump for your tires, but we're going to roll out at 7:45 at the latest.
4: Okay, and go where if for people who missed it?
11: ReconnectRochester.org/bikeweek has the full schedule.
4: And there's a number of events this weekend. On Saturday, 8 a.m., there's a Just for Giggles coffee ride. There's a 10:30 to noon balance and ride class. And at 2 p.m., Adrian's the official contact for this one, the Flower City Family Cycling Ride. That's at Genesee Valley Park's Roundhouse Shelter. Tell me about that one.
13: Yeah, so we got about a 3.5-mile route. It's almost it's all safe for kids, and we're basically going to the back of the airport and going to watch planes take off and land and then ride back. And we did this last year as well, and people had a blast.
4: Okay, so that's at 2 p.m. You're departing at 2 p.m.?
13: We'll probably leave like 2:10, yeah.
4: Okay, all right. So, you know, be on time for these if you can here. Yeah. And then on Sunday, it is Mother's Day, of course. You've got a 9 a.m. event there, the Two Parks West Ride with the Rochester Bicycling Club. And that is in Spencerport, right? So people are might be assuming that every event here is somewhere in the downtown Rochester vicinity. And Jesse, this is for everybody listening in every county, in every place?
11: It's for Monroe County. You know, we had some debate at Reconnect Rochester. Do we call it Monroe County Bike Week? Do we call it Rochester Bike Week? Rochester Bike Week just has a better ring to it, but it is countywide.
4: Okay, so the full schedule Jesse talked about, we'll post a link to it, but what is on the list that you are particularly excited about coming up here, Jesse?
11: Oh, gosh. I mean, there's the George Eastman bike tour.
4: Tell us about that one.
11: So that'll be Saturday, May 16th, 10 o'clock at the George Eastman Museum. I used to work at the George Eastman Museum, cataloging his letters and vacation photos. So I know a lot about the guy. And we had a driving tour of George Eastman that we compressed to make it shorter and bikeable. So that is always a treat. I'm teaching a bike class on Monday. If there's anybody out there that kind of is intrigued by the idea of using their bike more, of riding more, but they don't feel safe or they don't feel comfortable, they don't know how to use the gears on their bike properly, that class is designed to give people the confidence to enjoy riding more. But there are so many, I mean, the schedule is so full. There are so many group rides. Usually the Kick Flower Pedal Populaire is the grand finale at the end. They couldn't do that this year, but I'm glad that our friend Megan with Rochester Rainbow Riders is organizing for Sunday, May 17th, a queer history tour starting at the Three Heads Brewing on Atlantic Avenue. So we've still got a grand finale, and the schedule is just chock full of fun events.
4: Daniel Breslowski, anything you're looking forward to?
12: Yes, I am looking forward to that history tour, the ride that is kind of our substitute for next Sunday. That'll be very fun.
4: Okay, Adrian Martin?
13: Yeah, I mean, you know, the shorter ride of the Flower City Family Cycling Ride is the one that I'll be doing with my five-year-old. Unfortunately, I can't make the Light Up the Night ride this tonight, but I've done that in the past with, you know, carrying kids on the front or the back of my bike, and they have a blast just seeing all the, you know, basically it looks really cool when you're on one side of the river and half the group's on the other side of the river and you can see the lights just moving down the river path there.
4: Bob texts to ask if this panel can talk about something that was discussed last hour. He says that last hour we talked about the fact that apparently driver's ed courses are schools are doing less of that. I am out of touch with that stuff. But there's the idea that part of the reason that the roads are not as safe as they should be is because people who drive cars aren't as educated about roadway safety, infrastructure, rules of the road, laws, etc. Bob wants to know if our panel agrees and if the panel thinks there should be bicycle education classes as well as part of the school system. Jesse Pierce?
11: Yeah, absolutely. So that is the place, school, where you should learn how to ride a bike safely and legally. It's actually New York State law for school districts to do that. In experience, it's not enforced. There's really no way to enforce it. And there's a lot of schools that don't teach that biking safety. But ideally, it's something that everybody would learn so that they don't have to take a class when they're an adult.
4: Do you think drivers of cars are less educated today than they used to be?
11: What I will say most firmly, and I could do an entire episode about this, is when you have a driver's license, you take a one-time test and you have that license for life, you could have gotten a driver's license in the 60s, the 70s, the 80s, the 90s, the early 2000s. the landscape has changed. We're in a very different world now. The United States reallocating road space bike movement started really in 2007. So I know that when I worked at a warehouse and moved boxes around with a pallet jack, I had to be recertified every few years by OSHA to move things around on a crate. Yet when it comes to drive a 3,000-pound box with steel and gasoline, you only have to be tested once. Now, I want to be very clear. I don't know any politician that would want to double or triple the size of the DMV bureaucracy in order to test people every few years. But ideally, we would, because we need everybody to be safe. And they're navigating an environment that's very different from the Robert Moses, you know, Leave It to Beaver era.
4: Mm. What do you think, Daniel?
12: Yeah, I would agree. I mean, just the problem of distracted driving has only gotten worse. Mm-hmm. And I don't necessarily know that drivers are less educated now, but there are certainly a lot more things fighting for our attention inside a car. You know, there's vehicle screens, there's phone screens, there's any number of other sort of distractions. I would say that roadways themselves are more distracting as well, visually. And there's also just, you know, we're all kind of trying to fight for the same space, you know, cyclists and pedestrians in cars.
4: Okay. Adrian, what do you think?
13: I agree that things are much different now. The other part of that is that the vehicles are different now. They're much larger. Now, when you stomp on the gas, you can go 0 to 60 in 5 seconds, and that's no longer like a supercar. Whereas 50 years ago, that was a huge deal. Now it's kind of commonplace, especially with electric cars. Things are definitely different. You know, you have more powerful, more dangerous cars, and more distracted driving. So,
4: Mike writes in to say, I work as a delivery driver in town. We see every day people driving distracted, impaired by alcohol and marijuana, speeding, and just ignoring the rules of the road. The police do not seem to care and are not enforcing the laws. I hope that technology can help. People will only obey the laws that are enforced. That is from Mike. And Carly says, Evan, we'd love a good old-fashioned crossing guard. My family lives near Winton and Blossom, and it's a choke point. So many kids can't walk to play because that intersection is so dangerous. Any idea if crossing guards are in city plans? What do you know about that from Reconnect Rochester? Anything on crossing guards? No? Adrian?
13: I sent a video of Harvard Street and Barrington Street to the city traffic control board, during school, you know, go to school hours, and they were horrified, and we got a crossing guard like the next week. So they, you know, they can be very responsive, and
4: but they got to hear from you.
13: You have to know to contact them, but that's the traffic control board. If you look it up, if you Google it, you should be able to find it.
4: All right, last 30 seconds, Jesse Pierce with the start of Rochester Bike Week. Yeah, we've talked about the events, but in general, during bike week, you want people, even if they can't go to the events, just to think about trying to use the bicycle more often. Is that fair?
11: Yeah. Even if you never bike in traffic to your workplace, just ride the beautiful trail system that we've got. We've got a wonderful county to ride a bike in.
4: Where are you most happy on a bicycle in our county?
11: The bike boulevard system is great. I use it to get all over, especially downtown and to Red Wings games.
4: Okay. Daniel, where are you happiest on a bicycle?
12: Happiest on a bicycle. I would say crossing the Ponderen Bridge when it's reopened. Excited for that. I would say zooming down Field Street in Swillburg neighborhood. And I would say up around my neck of the woods in North Winton.
4: All right. Adrian?
13: Surviving Tryon Park on a mountain bike.
4: I love it. Happy Bike Week, everybody. Jesse, one more time, where can people learn more about the calendar of events?
11: ReconnectRochester.org/bikeweek.
4: Jesse Pierce, Daniel Brzlowski, Adrian Martin. It all kicks off tonight. Thank you, guys. Thanks for being here. Appreciate you.
12: Our pleasure. Thank you very much.
4: And happy weekend from all of us at Connections. Thank you for being with us. We are back with you next week on Member Supported Public Media.

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5: Alien invasions. What are we projecting onto those stories? I'm Flora Lichtman, and this is Science Friday. In science fiction, the aliens usually come to control, colonize, or destroy us. Talking with sci-fi writer Daniel H. Wilson about how he applied an indigenous lens to his first contact thriller.
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2: On the next Fresh Air, Broadway producer Jeffrey Seller. He played a key role in the productions of Rent, Hamilton, In the Heights, Avenue Q, and the revival of Sondheim's Sweeney Todd that starred Josh Groban. His memoir, Theater Kid, is about his life and what it's like to produce a Broadway musical. 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
5: The Supreme Court's decision to weaken a key provision of the Voting Rights Act has led to calls from top Democrats to reform the court. They come as public trust in the courts sits at an all-time low. What would reforming the Supreme Court actually take? And what are the arguments against it? That's next time on 1A.

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3: I'm Evan Dawson. 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
2: 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I'm Denise Young. It is now 4:29. Taking a look at our weather, it's currently 58 and partly cloudy in Rochester, 55 and partly cloudy in Houghton. Tonight we'll have a few widely scattered showers in the evening. Otherwise, it's going to be cloudy, quite cool again, low of 39.

0: the general public of hantavirus is low, some experts say they're worried about what the lack of a U.S. public response means for the next outbreak. Gabriela Emanuel, NPR News.
1: On Saturday, Russians marked the anniversary of the Soviet Union's victory over Nazi Germany in World War II. But for the first time in nearly 20 years, the military parade on Red Square will be scaled down, fearing Ukrainian drone attacks. That, despite a pledge by Ukrainian President Volodymyr Zelensky not to strike the parade, after a three-day ceasefire was brokered at the last minute by President Trump. From Moscow, NPR's Charles Maines reports.
2: Russian jets taking practice runs over the skies of Moscow earlier this week. The lone display of military hardware in a parade that will feature troops but no tanks or missiles on Red Square out of fear of Ukrainian attacks. Victoria, a school teacher who declined to give her last name out of fear of government reprisals, says Ukraine's apparent ability to interrupt the proceedings is the latest sign it's past time for this war to end. All I want is peace and for the leaders of all countries to come to some kind of agreement, she tells me, because I have friends in Ukraine and Europe. This war has gone on long enough. For more than 4 years, Russian President Vladimir Putin has claimed Russian society is consolidated around a war effort that echoes the Soviet's own battles against fascist Germany. Yet with his special military operation in Ukraine now grinding on longer than the war against Hitler that inspired it, Russian unity looks increasingly fragmented. In fact, cracks are everywhere. Over the airwaves, nationalists and pro-war figures openly talk of a conflict that may be unwinnable. It's a stalemate. Ukraine can't put Russia on our knees with their attacks, and neither can we do that to them, says Dmitry Steshin, a Russian war correspondent speaking recently on the pro-Kremlin Komsomolskaya Pravda radio station. Meanwhile, leading academics warn of an economy headed for ruin. Robert Nigmatulin, a high-ranking member of Russia's Academy of Sciences, was met with applause when he railed against the government's destructive wartime economic policies at a Moscow business forum last month. Even pro-Kremlin social media influencers have been using their platforms to argue Russian society is teetering on edge. Victoria Bonya, a celebrity blogger, garnered more than a million of what else but likes when she posted a recent video warning President Putin was dangerously out of touch with the problems facing ordinary Russians.
3: You cannot deny reality till the end of times. You can do it only until a certain moment.
2: That's Abbas Galyamov, a former speechwriter for the Russian president. He's now a Kremlin critic in exile. Galyamov points to state polls that show growing disillusionment with Putin and the war. He says frustration is building ever since last year, when Putin rejected efforts by President Trump to negotiate an end to the Ukraine conflict on what seemed to many like the most generous of terms to Moscow. The
3: elites and general population there irritated because Putin turned out to be so stubborn. He is unable to come to terms even with such loyal people as Trump.
2: The Kremlin continues to insist Russia will meet its military objectives in Ukraine, even if that means taking unpopular measures at home. Citing the persistent threat of Ukrainian drones, Kremlin spokesman Dmitry Peskov said that includes an internet clampdown. Rolling blackouts brought Russia's 21st century digital economy to a temporary halt earlier this week. They're expected to again on Saturday when mobile internet services go dark and Russia's scaled-back parade gets underway. Charles Baines, NPR News, Moscow.
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5: 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I'm Denise Young. The time is now 4:44. What was supposed to be a budget victory speech has led to confusion at the New York State Capitol. New York Public News Network reporters Jimmy Vielkind and Samuel King break down the latest from Albany.
6: Hi, Jimmy.
7: Hi, Samuel.
6: Governor Hochul says she and legislative leaders have a, quote, general agreement. Say it with us, class.
7: General agreement.
6: On a nearly $270 billion state budget. Top lawmakers say that isn't the case. So where are we now?
7: Well, it seems clear that there has been progress indeed, but there's still not at the finish line.
6: So remember, Samuel, this budget was supposed to be done by April 1st. It's now the latest of Governor Hochul's time in office, and it's starting to bump up on school and municipal budgets. Now, part of the problem is that, as we've said, Hochul bit off quite a lot. In addition to all that spending, she's trying to use the budget to pass new laws that scale back the state's climate targets and restrict how local police can cooperate with federal immigration agents. It's prompted weeks of back and forth, and then Hochul finally went into the Red Room. Samuel, you were there. What did she say?
7: She reported that there have been general agreement on a number of issues, including streamlining the environmental reviews for housing developments and changes to reduce car insurance rates. She had a formal press conference with slides saying, "We got it done." Take a listen.
8: "I said we'd fix the broken systems making life harder and less affordable, from outdated environmental review laws that block New York's housing to the rising cost of auto insurance due to fraud and out-of-control lawsuits. We got it done."
6: What about the money part of the budget?
7: She did put a price tag on the final budget, $268 billion. That's about $8 billion more than the proposal she put forth in January and $14 billion more than last year.
6: Mucho dinero.
7: See, Republicans say that spending hike is unaffordable. They panned Hochul and ruling Democrats for a process they call dysfunctional. Here's Assembly Minority Leader Ed Rah, a Republican from Nassau County.
9: "I just think we've gone so far away from having responsible leadership of this state and caring about what it means to pass a budget on time."
7: Rah first got elected in 2011, so this is the latest budget he's ever seen, and things still aren't done. So, Jimmy, what do Hochul's fellow Democrats in the legislature say?
6: They say she really jumped the gun. Often a governor will have like this budget kumbaya press conference with legislative leaders by their side. That absolutely didn't happen here. Assembly Speaker Carl Hastie talked to reporters after Hochul. He summoned them to say that things are still very fluid, including the total amount of spending.
10: "I don't know what that number is. Maybe she went a little higher. Maybe it's where she is. But even on the policies that she put out there today, some of these things are still incomplete. We don't even have final language on like CLCPA and even what to do about utility rates. Like, I just think it was very premature for the governor to make this announcement."
6: Hastie sent his members home.
7: Ah, yes, the Albany weekend that starts on Thursday. Well, what's going to happen next?
6: Well, there will be more talking. Hochul says she's still talking with New York City Mayor Zoran Mamdani about exactly how that proposed pied-à-terre tax is going to be structured. I also know the governor and big unions in the state are trying to work out whether they can change the Tier 6 pension law to improve benefits for newly hired workers.
7: That's big money.
6: Yep.
7: I'm watching what final numbers are for schools and hospitals. There's still an open question about whether the budget will do something to help almost 500,000 New Yorkers who lost state-backed health insurance because of the federal law that was passed last year.
6: Those seem like not small details.
7: Yeah, not small at all. But lawmakers passed another extender bill to get them through Mother's Day.
6: Shout out to all the mothers listening.
7: They always appreciate a card, Jimmy.
5: 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That was New York Public News Network reporters Jimmy Vielkind and Samuel King talking about the latest happenings at the state capitol.
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12: On the next Fresh Air, Broadway Alexander producer Jeffrey Hamilton. Seller. He played a key role in the productions of Rent, Hamilton, In the Heights, Avenue Q, and the revival of Sondheim's Sweeney Todd that starred Josh Groban. His memoir, Theater Kid, is about his life and what it's like to produce a Broadway musical. 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
5: 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The time is now just now turning 4:49. Here's the latest on our weather from meteorologist Josh Nichols.
14: Some spots well south of the thruway into the Bristol Hills woke up to a little bit of snow earlier today, and temperatures were below freezing in parts of the southern tier. Tonight, we'll see a few clouds. Overnight lows will be into the upper 30s and low 40s. A mixture of clouds and sun for Saturday with a pop-up shower in the afternoon. A better chance for showers at night. Highs are back into the mid-60s for Saturday. Sunday features a mixture of clouds and sun with highs in the upper 50s. For WXXI News, I'm meteorologist Josh Nichols.
5: Thanks, Josh. It's currently 56 and partly cloudy in Rochester, although I'm seeing the sun peek through here in High Falls. 57 and partly cloudy in Houghton. Our sunset will be at 8:20 tonight. Coming up, Rochester Mayor Malik Evans has released his budget for fiscal year 2027. You can hear more details on the spending plan coming up in about 15 minutes right here on WXXI News. All Things Considered continues now.
1: From NPR News, this is All Things Considered. I'm Elsa Chang.
4: And I'm Scott Detrow. Cincinnati, 1983. A video game played in 2090. The Mid-Atlantic Ocean in spring 2586. These are the places and times woven together in a new novel, Homebound. Author Portia Alon explains that
15: at its heart, Homebound is about a group of characters across time and space, all of whom are trying to answer the question of who am I and where do I belong?
4: And it's the universality of figuring out those answers that makes the book tick.
15: It starts in the 1980s with a young woman named Bex, whose beloved uncle has just died, and he leaves her an unfinished computer game. And her choice to finish that game ends up echoing 600 years into the future.
4: I read that you started with this early 80s timeline and Bex, who's such a relatable character. And as we get farther and farther out, characters are still relatable, but the worlds are more and more different from ours. Tell me how that grew in your mind, how you thought that this story that you started with could end up 500 plus years in the future.
15: I sensed from the very beginning that the question that was really animating Bex and her vulnerability, that sense of being an outsider who didn't belong, was also a question that I shared. And I just understood at like a very deep level that there wasn't a singular answer to that question. And so I was going to have to make this story bigger than just the 1980s. I was going to have to chase down answers to those questions, you know, reaching out into the future. I think those feelings of being an outsider, that's a timeless feeling. There are going to be people 500 years from now feeling it. There are people 500 years in the past who are feeling it too.
4: Somebody who's realizing she's gay and that her uncle's gay in the early 80s, when that's something we didn't say out loud that much, can share something in common with somebody on a flooded world, you know, steering around a ship 500 years later.
15: Yes. That question of who are the people who see me the way that I want to be seen? Who are the people who can be trusted with my vulnerable parts? I think that's a question that really, I think all of us have asked at some point.
4: Tell us about Yasiko, this character in the future that we spent a lot of time with in the book. She's almost like we were talking about her, almost like this Han Solo character, the kind of crusty person who picks up the passenger and you know, slowly builds a relationship with them, despite the fact that that's the last thing in the world that they want.
15: I love the Han Solo echoes, yes. Yasiko is really a survivor, but she lives in a world in which that act of survival has also meant that she can't be vulnerable or doesn't feel like she can be vulnerable. And so a lot of the trip that she takes beyond just the physical trip is about expanding her idea of what does it mean to have a crew and to have people with whom she can feel safe.
4: I'm wondering how you think about the future, because this book at times feels pessimistic. It's a dystopian, flooded world where all remnants of the civilization we live in now are gone, and you get little clues of, are they talking about this? Are they talking about that? But it's by and large, we've been erased. And yet at the same time, a lot in this book feels optimistic, feels hopeful. How do you think about the future?
15: I definitely feel a little scared sometimes when I think about the future, when I see some of the big institutional forces that are moving in the world that I feel sometimes often powerless to address. But I feel much more hopeful when I think about the people in my communities. I was a public librarian, and before that, I was a high school teacher. And in both of those places, I really saw the ways in which people are capable of great care, even for strangers, even for people to whom they don't have any formal bond. And I think that act of care, that being able to be in community with one another, that gives me a lot of hope for the future.
4: Yeah. I like that answer. I won't give away too much, but there's specific moments in the book where big, powerful people, billionaires, snap things up and kind of bend them to their own whims. But at the same time, people within those structures are doing what they can
16: to still make sure the right thing happens.
5: Mm-hmm.
16: I mean, to that end, how does religion fit into this future world you created? Because it is an important part of life on the ship for Yessico and her crewmates. They have this future form of Judaism that's really important to them.
15: I'm interested in generally stories and how stories can allow us to feel a part of something bigger than ourselves, whether that's connection to ancestors or people who came before.
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3: 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We're coming up on 5 o'clock. I'm Denise Young. Coming up, counties in New York are trying to figure out the best ways to adjust to big changes in the Supplemental Nutrition Assistance Program. You can hear more about that in about 5 minutes. Our weather right now, it's 55 and partly cloudy in Rochester, 57 and cloudy in Houghton. 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
4: In the end, they're not coming after me, they're coming after you, and I'm just standing in their way.
5: Since he returned to office after facing criminal charges, President Trump has hollowed out the Justice Department's Public Corruption Unit.
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1: 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I'm Denise Young. What was supposed to be a budget victory speech has led to some confusion at the New York State Capitol. New York Public News Network reporters Jimmy Vielkind and Samuel King break down the latest from Albany.
2: Hi, Jimmy.
3: Hi, Samuel.
2: Governor Hochul says she and legislative leaders have a, quote, general agreement. Say it with us, class.
3: General agreement.
2: On a nearly $270 billion state budget. Top lawmakers say that isn't the case. So where are we now?
3: Well, it seems clear that there has been progress indeed, but they're still not at the finish line. So remember, Samuel, this budget was supposed to be done by April 1st. It's now the latest of Governor Hochul's time in office, and it's starting to bump up on school and municipal budgets. Now, part of the problem is that, as we've said, Hochul bit off quite a lot. In addition to all that spending, she's trying to use the budget to pass new laws that scale back the state's climate targets and restrict how local police can cooperate with federal immigration agents. It's prompted weeks of back and forth, and then Hochul finally went into the Red Room. Samuel, you were there. What did she say?
2: She reported that there have been general agreements.
3: General agreement.
2: On a number of issues, including streamlining the environmental review.

0: for housing developments and changes to reduce car insurance rates. She had a formal press conference with slides saying, "We got it done." Take a listen.
1: "I said we'd fix the broken systems making life harder and less affordable. From outdated environmental review laws that block New York's housing, to the rising cost of auto insurance due to fraud and out-of-control lawsuits. We got it done."
2: What about the money part of the budget?
0: She did put a price tag on the final budget, $268 billion. That's about $8 billion more than the proposal she put forth in January and $14 billion more than last year.
2: Mucho dinero.
0: See, Republicans say that spending hike is unaffordable. They panned Hochul and ruling Democrats for a process they call dysfunctional. Here's Assembly Minority Leader Ed Rah, a Republican from Nassau County.
3: "I just think we've gone so far away from having responsible leadership of this state and caring about what it means to pass a budget on time."
0: Rah first got elected in 2011, so this is the latest budget he's ever seen, and things still aren't done. So, Jimmy, what do Hochul's fellow Democrats in the legislature say?
2: They say she really jumped the gun. Often a governor will have, like, this budget kumbaya press conference with legislative leaders by their side. That absolutely didn't happen here. Assembly Speaker Carl Hastie talked to reporters after Hochul. He summoned them to say that things are still very fluid, including the total amount of spending.
4: "I don't know what that number is. Maybe she went a little higher. Maybe it's where she is. But even on the policies that she put out there today, some of these things are still incomplete. We don't even have final language on, like, CLCPA and even what to do about utility rates. Like, I just think it was very premature for the governor to make this announcement."
2: Hastie sent his members home.
0: Ah, yes, the Albany weekend that starts on Thursday. Well, what's going to happen next?
2: Well, there will be more talking. Hochul says she's still talking with New York City Mayor Zoran Mamdani about exactly how that proposed pied-à-terre tax is going to be structured. I also know the governor and big unions in the state are trying to work out whether they can change the Tier 6 pension law to improve benefits for newly hired workers.
0: That's big money.
2: Yep.
0: I'm watching what final numbers are for schools and hospitals. There's still an open question about whether the budget will do something to help almost 500,000 New Yorkers who lost state-backed health insurance because of the federal law that was passed last year.
2: Those seem like not small details.
0: Yeah, not small at all. But lawmakers passed another extender bill to get them through Mother's Day.
2: Shout out to all the mothers listening.
0: They always appreciate a card, Jimmy.
5: And that was New York Public News Network reporters Jimmy Vielkind and Samuel King talking about the latest happenings at the state capitol. And yes, happy Mother's Day to all the moms out there.
6: Alexander Hamilton.
7: On the next Fresh Air, Broadway producer Jeffrey Seller. He played a key role in the productions of Rent, Hamilton, In the Heights, Avenue Q, and the revival of Sondheim's Sweeney Todd that starred Josh Groban. His memoir, Theater Kid, is about his life and what it's like to produce a Broadway musical. Join us.
5: 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I'm Denise Young. The time is, we're coming up on 5:49. If you're listening to 90.3 FM, classical music is coming up after the news from NPR. Coming up, this week marked an annual tradition across the country, National Bike to School Day.
8: I like that you can get your exercise in, and I also like that you can ride around with your friends, too.
5: WXXI's Noel Evans takes us along for the ride with Rochester students and families. You can hear more about that in about 15 minutes. Let's hear the latest on our weather from meteorologist Josh Nichols.
9: Some spots well south of the thruway into the Bristol Hills woke up to a little bit of snow earlier today, and temperatures were below freezing in parts of the southern tier. Tonight we'll see a few clouds. Overnight lows will be into the upper 30s and low 40s. A mixture of clouds and sun for Saturday with a pop-up shower in the afternoon. A better chance for showers at night. Highs are back into the mid-60s for Saturday. Sunday features a mixture of clouds and sun with highs in the upper 50s. For WXXI News, I'm meteorologist Josh Nichols.
5: 55 and mostly cloudy in Rochester, 57 and clouds in Houghton. All Things Considered continues now on WXXI News.
10: 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I'm Elsa Chang.
11: And I'm Scott Detrow. In Colombia, the saga of the so-called cocaine hippos rolls on. For years, descendants of a drug lord's private zoo have been proliferating and roaming the wild. And now there is a new debate over whether they should be culled and or somehow saved by an Indian billionaire. Manuel Rueda reports.
12: Here in Doradal, a small town in the center of Colombia, the grunt of hippos has become part of the soundscape. Every afternoon, locals and tourists hang out at a lake on the edge of the town. They chat and drink beers as they watch the giant beasts floating in the lake. This is one of the main attractions in town, says Lina Morales, a local hotel worker. The hippos are the descendants of four animals brought illegally to Colombia in the 1980s by Pablo Escobar. The notorious drug lord owned a private zoo on a ranch near Doradal, where he also had elephants, giraffes, and zebras. But no one captured the hippos after the Colombian government seized Escobar's properties. And because of the lack of natural predators, their population exploded. Scientists estimate there are now 200 hippos roaming freely around Doradal, a town that's surrounded by lush forests and big rivers. And some say the time has come to cull them. Biologist Natalie Castelblanco says the hippos deposit large amounts of waste in lakes and riverbeds, and this can lead to drastic changes in the chemical composition of the water.
13: Including changes in the pH and also less oxygen, so then all the plants that need oxygen in the water are going to be collapsed because of this.
12: With fewer underwater plants, the local food chain suffers.
13: The hippos have a transversal impact on the ecosystem.
12: In mid-April, Colombia's government announced a plan to control the country's hippo population, including culling up to 80 animals this year. But many in Doradal are against those plans. Here, the hippos have become a tourist attraction, with statues of the animals displayed throughout the town. They're part of our community now, says business owner Dania Galindo. There's no other place outside of Africa with wild hippos. Some locals in Doradal now take visitors on hippo safaris. Others sell keyrings, t-shirts, and other souvenirs featuring the semi-aquatic mammals. The population should be controlled, Galindo says, but in a peaceful manner that respects their life and the appreciation we have for them. Colombia initially tried to curb the hippo population through sterilization, first with surgeries, then contraceptive injections. But biologist Natalie Castelblanco says the procedures are costly and risky, making large-scale sterilization difficult. She says culling is the most effective solution.
13: And we do it with lionfish. You see the cases of the camels in Australia.
12: But now, Colombia's hippos may have been thrown a lifeline. Indian billionaire Anant Ambani has offered to relocate 80 hippos to his wildlife reserve in Gujarat state.
14: It will be a major undertaking, for sure.
12: Sergio Estrada is a biology professor at Bogota's Rosario University. He's skeptical of the billionaire's proposal.
14: Depending on where they lure them and catch them, they would have to drive them in huge trucks and lorries to the Rio Negro airport near Medellin. And that is about 150 kilometers. So that in itself is no easy task.
12: Then the hippos would have to be put on planes to India on a long flight that requires a stopover.
14: And so imagine what would you need to do to keep these animals safe and relaxed during this trip.
12: There are also questions about how these wild animals would fare in Ambani's reserve, which is tiny compared to the area these hippos now live in.
14: I don't see these animals living and roam freely in this location in India.
12: Colombia's Environment Ministry says that if drastic measures are not taken to control the hippos, their population could double over the next 5 years. That might lure more hippo lovers to Doradal, but it also leaves Colombian officials with difficult choices about how to manage a growing and unpredictable population. For NPR News, I'm Manuel Rueda, in Doradal, Colombia.

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0: That was NPR Music's Anna Maria Sayer talking about Diagnosis, the Tiny Desk contest entry by finalist Noah Barr. 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
3: The U.S. and Israel's war in Iran forces Americans to make hard choices at the pump. On the next Friday News Roundup, gas prices soar as oil companies reap the rewards. The latest on the war as the White House gives more mixed messaging, plus what this week's primaries tell us about Trump's hold on the GOP. We round up the news next time on 1A.
4: 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I'm Denise Young. 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
5: The district didn't think we needed a new representative. It's the governor and the president who thought we needed a new representative.
0: Republicans in Tennessee are moving to get rid of the state's only majority black congressional district.
2: We hear from its congressman of 20 years this Friday, May 8th, on All Things Considered from NPR News.
0: I'm Elsa Chang.
2: And I'm Scott Detrow. Public health experts say they want to see a stronger hantavirus response from the federal government.
6: The silence that we're seeing from our premier public health institution is really concerning to me.
0: Also, in Russia, celebrations marking the Soviet Union's victory over Nazi Germany will be muted because of fears of drone attacks.
2: Fatigue over the war in Ukraine has set in.
7: Elites and general population there irritated.

0: Coming up.
1: And I said to myself, if you don't try this out, you're going to kick yourself forever.
0: No regrets. Am I right? First, though, let's do the numbers. Dow Industrial's up 12 points today. That's basically flat percentage-wise, 49,609. The NASDAQ added 440 points, 1.7%, 26,247, a new record. S&P 500 found 61 points, 0.8%, 7,398. Oh, look, another new record. For the 5 days gone by, the Dow picked up 0.2%. The NASDAQ rose 4.5%. S&P 500 added 2.3%. Glassmaker Corning plans to expand its U.S. production capacity by a factor of 10 to make enough fiber optic material to keep the AI industry happy. NVIDIA is going to help pay for that. Corning lit up 2.5% on the day. NVIDIA accumulated 1.75%. Bonds, you ask? I'm so glad you did. Prices up, yields down, 4.36 on the 10-year. 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
0: This is Marketplace. I'm Kai Rizdahl. Spirit Airlines has been gone all of, 6 days now? So these are still very early days. But there are very real economic consequences when airlines shut down, most particularly around hub airports, which for Spirit was Fort Lauderdale Hollywood International down in South Florida. And I'll tell you what, Cleveland, Ohio can relate. A big merger took it out of the hub game back in 2010. So Marketplace's Kelly Wells asked some of her Cleveland area neighbors what might be in South Florida's future.
7: Michael Goldberg remembers life back when Cleveland was a hub for Continental Airlines. He's a professor in the School of Management at Case Western Reserve University.
8: It feels like you're kind of on the map as a significant metro area when you have sports teams and when you're an airline hub.
7: But then in 2010, after the Cleveland Browns placed last in their division again, Continental merged with United Airlines. That meant United now had hubs in D.C. and Chicago and Newark and Cleveland. It didn't really need all of those. So 4 years later, Cleveland got axed.
8: The number of direct flights into our airport started decreasing, and that led to a whole bunch of challenges.
7: The airport lost dozens of nonstop flights. It shut down its fourth and shiniest and newest concourse. 12 years later, it's still empty. And Clevelanders still talk about how air travel was better back before United bailed.
8: There's a certain ding to your civic pride that I think carries with us.
7: The Fort Lauderdale-Hollywood area could be facing a similar fate. Dan Lindblade runs the Greater Fort Lauderdale Chamber of Commerce.
9: I'm very concerned anytime we lose a homegrown company and they go under and they're the size of Spirit, it'll take the wind out of your sails.
7: The airline employed 4,000 people in the area. It's too early to say what'll happen to the number of flights or direct connections long term, and at least for now.
9: The rest of the airlines are picking up flights. JetBlue's picking up routes. Southwest is picking up routes.
7: A similar thing happened to Cleveland, which led to one shiny silver lining.
10: Fares went down considerably.
7: Baiju Shah leads the Greater Cleveland Partnership, the regional chamber of commerce.
10: The market became much more competitive to serve because more airlines were serving it, and the average fares went down dramatically because of the competition.
7: Now, Cleveland's story and Fort Lauderdale's aren't apples to apples. For one thing,
10: United was the high-cost carrier, not the low-cost carrier, and so when they liberated gates, fares went down. Fares could go up in Fort Lauderdale.
7: And for another, Fort Lauderdale-Hollywood Airport has competition 30 miles away, the much larger Miami International. Cleveland doesn't have that kind of competition. But South Florida definitely beats Cleveland as a spring break or beach vacation destination.
10: Passenger volume is significant. It's a business and a leisure destination, maybe heavier on the leisure side of it. I think they're going to be fine.
7: In the end, Cleveland's airport is serving more passengers now than it did before the merger, even though it has fewer nonstops. Frontier recently added flights, and United didn't disappear. It still flies to the airport more than any other airline. I'm Kaylee Wells for Marketplace.

0: Likely than not that I'm late to this. Very late, honestly. But it seems Mahjong is having a moment. People are playing with friends and family at home, yes, of course, but also when they're out and about. Here's today's installment of our series, My Economy.
1: My name is David Bresnik. I run Sparrow's Nest Studio, and we are a Mahjong parlor in Midtown Manhattan at 35 West 35th. Mahjong is a classic card game primarily played with tiles, and it's a hand-building game where four players are in a race to get their hand into the right shape. First one to the right shape is the winner. Sparrow's Nest had been a dream of mine for a long time. I've been involved in the Mahjong community since around 2006, 2010, like multiple phases of my kind of growth in that community. And one of the things that I'd always felt is that it would be so great if there was a home for Mahjong, a place to do it. I was very fortunate several years ago. I had a little bit of a windfall, and COVID, frankly, depressed office space prices immensely in Manhattan. And I said to myself, if you don't try this out, you're going to kick yourself forever. So I actually work full-time at a startup, and this is something that I've kind of taken on as my second life. It's been my second life for a very long time. My days are, I start work, I do work, I finish work, I go to Sparrow's Nest, I start that work, I do that work, we close at 10 p.m. It's a lot. We actually just raised our prices a little bit because we moved into a new space, because expenses have gone up, and because, frankly, our original prices were quite the bargain. But hourly right now, it is $8 per person per hour, and that translates into $32 for a table per hour. Honestly, if we had stayed in our old space, we would have been sustainable. We would have definitely been on track to even make a profit as a business for this year. Moving to the larger space has opened a lot of doors. It's gotten a lot of people in. It's done a lot of stuff for us, but it's also a lot more rent. So now we're
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1: This final note on the way out today, in which I split hairs in an annoying but hopefully informative way. The unemployment rate, as we were talking about up at the top of the program, held steady at 4.3% in April. Or did it? Take out a couple of more decimal places, you'll see that in March, the rate was 4.256%, rounded obviously to 4.3. April, 4.337%, rounded down to 4.3. I told you it was annoying, didn't I? Our theme music was composed by BJ Lederman. Marketplace's executive producer is Nancy Fargali. Joanne Griffith is the chief content officer. Neil Scarborough is vice president and general manager. I'm Kai Rizdahl. Have a great weekend, everybody. We will see you back here on Monday, all right? This is APM.
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7: From WHYY in Philadelphia, this is Fresh Air. I'm David Bianculli.
8: I am not throwing away my shot. I am not throwing away my shot.
7: That's one of the songs that convinced Jeffrey Seller to produce Hamilton.
9: Because you know what the most important decision I ever make is as a producer? What play to produce.
7: He made some great decisions. He also produced Rent, In the Heights, Avenue Q, and the revival of Sondheim's Sweeney Todd, starring Josh Groban. Seller helped the creator of Rent, Jonathan Larson, develop that show. On the day scheduled to be Rent's first preview, Seller was euphoric until he got to the office.
9: My own general manager said, Jeffrey, I have something terrible to tell you. Jonathan Larson died last night.
7: Also, Justin Chang reviews the new film, Silent Friend. First, the news.
10: Live from NPR News in Washington, I'm Ryland Barton. The Virginia Supreme Court delivered a striking blow to Democrats in the national redistricting battle with Republicans today. The court ruled that last month's voter referendum in Virginia, which allowed Democrats to shift four congressional districts their way, violated the state constitution. Jad Khalil of member station VPM explains.
11: That victory in the vote was the focus of a lot of the Democratic responses, and they

0: said, broadly that this overturned the popular will. They were kind of varied in different ways. So some Democrats said that they'll try to appeal it to the U.S. Supreme Court, and others are just looking forward to the midterms. With the old map, Democrats could still pick up one or two seats. So that's sort of interesting. But Republicans, on the other hand, are celebrating.
1: Jad Khalil of VPM reporting. The U.S. is facing a childcare crisis as operating costs and tuition continue to rise, leaving families with few affordable options. Some places are looking to ramp up supply by removing red tape on new childcare centers. Cynthia Abrams with member station WPLN reports Nashville is testing the approach.
2: Nashville has decided to give proposals for new childcare centers priority in the zoning process. The city is also looking to ease regulations for facilities, making it simply easier to open one. City leaders, like Mayor Freddie O'Connell, hope that removing bureaucratic hurdles could increase supply and have positive ripple effects.
3: This isn't just a childcare problem, it's a workforce problem and ultimately an economic and family and household problem. Because when a Nashville parent can't find care, it is much harder to go to work.
2: Similar approaches have been considered in other states, including California, Washington State, New Hampshire, and Colorado. For NPR News, I'm Cynthia Abrams in Nashville.
1: The unemployment rate held steady last month as employers added 115,000 jobs. But as NPR's Scott Horsley reports, the hiring was largely concentrated in just a handful of industries.
4: Healthcare, restaurants, retailers, and delivery companies all added jobs last month, while factories and the federal government cut workers. LinkedIn economist Corey Kantenga says it's encouraging the unemployment rate stayed low at just 4.3%, but the opportunities to find a job are still limited.
5: We still see that there's not a lot of momentum, and job seekers feel that. When we ask our members how they feel about their ability to get and hold a job, that is at historic lows.
4: Average wages in April were up 3.6% from a year ago, but much of that gain is being eroded by inflation, especially with a sharp jump in gasoline prices. Scott Horsley, NPR News, Washington.
1: U.S. stocks closed up today, and Monster Energy Drinks was one of the top performers. Its overseas expansion has been juicing its earnings. The energy drink maker says international sales were up almost 45% for the quarter at over $1 billion and now make up about 45% of its total revenue. This is NPR.
6: Good evening. You're listening to WXXI News. I'm Denise Young. Mayor Malik Evans has released his fiscal year 2027 budget, showing a spending plan grappling with rising costs and stagnant revenue. WXXI's Gino Finelli has more.
7: It's been more than a decade since the city saw an increase in state aid. Meanwhile, in the past 5 years, the city's expenses on pensions and health care have risen by about 50%. The cost of utilities nearly doubled in that time. Another large portion of revenue is sales tax. That figure has also remained largely stagnant. Suzanne Warren is the city's budget director.
8: Now, you might think sales tax would keep up with inflation, but I think what we found is that the poverty levels in our city get to the point where the sales tax revenue that is being generated is limited because those individuals, they're forced to pay for food and rent, and neither one of those generate any sales tax.
7: This year's budget sees a 4% increase in property tax revenue. Most of that increase will be borne by commercial property owners rather than homeowners. Evans also is looking to defer nearly all the city's police and fire pension bill, spreading those payments out over the coming years. Gino Finelli, WXXI News.
6: About 50 children and adults celebrated National Bike and Roll to School Day this week with a community ride to School 23 in the Park Avenue neighborhood. Adrian Martin is a parent of two students at the school. He coordinated the gathering, and he also coordinates weekly bus group rides to the school.
9: It's pretty much rainy every year that we have Bike to School Day. It just turns out that way. I think we've had rain like 4 straight years, but we still get, 30 or 40, sometimes 50 kids riding, so... the kids don't care so much about riding in the rain. It's the parents that get upset about that.
6: Martin says riding in that kind of weather gives children an opportunity to see they're capable of doing something, even if it seems hard or challenging at first. More news at WXXINews.org.
10: This is Fresh Air. I'm David Bean Cooley. The 2026 Tony Award nominees were announced this week, with numerous nominations for the musicals Lost Boys, Schmigadoon, and the revival of Ragtime. Our guest today was a key behind-the-scenes figure in two Broadway mega-hits, Rent and Hamilton. Each won a Pulitzer Prize for Drama and multiple Tony Awards, including Best Musical. Our guest, Jeffrey Seller, produced Rent with his business partner. Seller's own company produced Hamilton. He also was a producer of Lin-Manuel Miranda's first musical, In the Heights, as well as the satirical adult puppet musical, Avenue Q, and the revival of Sondheim's Sweeney Todd, starring Josh Groban. You might assume, since his skills include raising money to produce shows, that he's from money. But he's most definitely not. His family was often broke or close to it. He grew up in a neighborhood outside Detroit that was nicknamed Cardboard Village because the houses were so cheap and shoddy. Seller is the author of the memoir Theater Kid. After many stops along the way, he became a booker with the job of booking touring companies of popular musicals into theaters around the country. That work led him where he always wanted to be, producing musicals. He also writes about coming out during the AIDS epidemic and how it wiped out so many people who created and performed in Broadway shows, as well as a significant part of the audience. Jeffrey Seller spoke with Terry last June when his memoir was published. It's now in paperback.
11: Jeffrey Seller, welcome to Fresh Air. Well, since this is the 10th anniversary of Hamilton, congratulations, of Hamilton opening on Broadway, let's start there. You had already produced Rent and Lin-Manuel Miranda's first musical, In the Heights. When you heard In the Heights mix of rap and Broadway music, you felt a little out of your element because you hadn't followed rap. Had you listened to a lot more rap by the time of Hamilton?
12: No. I had, of course, become completely enamored with In the Heights. And, you know, that first time Lin sang Lights Up on Washington Heights at the break of day, it was so warm. It was like this Caribbean water that's just enveloping me. And then when, after that, the Broadway chorus came in with In the Heights, I Wake Up and Start My Day. My God, I already had the goosebumps. And in many ways, Hamilton was just Lin's next musical.
11: Okay, so since you mentioned In the Heights and that opening song, let's hear it.
13: Abuela, she's not really my abuela, but she practically raised me. This corner is her escuela. Now you probably thinking I'm up creek. I never been north of 96th Street.

0: Okay, that's the opening of the Broadway musical In the Heights, Lin-Manuel Miranda's first musical, produced by my guest, Jeffrey Seller. So Hamilton was supposed to be a record. That was the plan. And it was going to be called the Hamilton Mixtape. And you convinced or helped convince Lin that it should be a musical, not just a recording. How did you convince him?
1: Well, I'm going to give real credit to that, to his colleague, friend, and director, Thomas Kail. And Tommy had an idea, which is that if he could get Lin to do a public cabaret performance of just the songs, that would persuade him that this could be a musical. So in early 2012, they did like 8 songs from Hamilton at Jazz at Lincoln Center. And it was so clear from that performance that this was a book musical that after that, I wrote a letter to both of them saying, if you want to get going on a musical, I want to be your producer and I'll clear the decks. I'll be your cheerleader. I'll be your nurturer. I'll be your critic if you want to go. I had a new company at that point. I named it Adventureland and I said, let's go on this adventure together. And that was early 2012.
0: So as the lead producer, what was your role? What was your job?
1: Sometimes it was to make lunch. Like at one point, Lin and Tommy and another writer we were considering working with came out to my house and they would work in the morning. I would make egg salad with my own mayonnaise that I had learned how to make from the New York Times cookbook and serve. But what I mean by that is setting the table for them to do the great work and giving them that space and giving them that praise when it was necessary, giving them that reinforcement and encouragement when it's necessary. And then sometimes knowing when can I make a suggestion or not can I, sometimes knowing when is the right time to make a suggestion.
0: Tell us a suggestion you made that you think was really helpful.
1: You know, In the case of Hamilton, I would say I made less suggestions than I ever had before. But, you know, one very important one was cutting the third rap battle in Act Two. You know, we had not 2 rap battles, but we had 3 rap battles. You know, another situation was cutting the Dear Theodosia reprise in Act Two. I also seem to remember talking deeply about how the set would be realized, which came later with David Korins and Thomas Kail. I also remember talking a lot about the staging of Washington on Your Side, which may not have been in its best form the first time they did it.
0: Cutting. Why was cutting the rap battle and the other song that you referred to, why was cutting them important? And why did you think they needed to be cut?
1: How much can we as audience members take in? We are not equipped for 3-hour musicals. And our musical already had a first act that was 1 hour and 15 minutes. And believe it or not, the second act was even longer, which actually breaks the rule that Oscar Hammerstein once said, which was that the first act is usually going to be twice as long as the second act. Or let me put it another way, the second act is going to be half as long as the first act. And in our show, the second act was actually longer. And one of our jobs is to really try to feel how the audience is going to stay with the show through every moment of the show. And there's a moment where the audience, they can't take anymore. Where are we redundant? Where are we in a situation where we can actually lose something? And in those instances I gave, and there were others in Act Two as well, we succeeded.
0: What's the logic behind the second act being shorter than the first?
1: Because we give our greatest amount of energy to the show for the first act. That's where you're establishing character, plot, the rising dramatic action, that big dramatic question, what is the major dramatic question? And then in Act Two, we just really want to see it resolved. And if you look at West Side Story, that's a show that has a 90-minute first act and a 45-minute second act.
0: Is there a particular song in Hamilton that when you first heard the music from it made you think, this is great?
1: Well, Lynn shared with me the first songs probably around 2010, 2011. And when I heard My Shot for the first time, I was like, whoa. Like, if In the Heights was this warm Caribbean embrace, My Shot was lightning. It was a wallop. And I knew he was taking this form to a deeper place that was had even more impact. And I knew he was on another creative tear.
0: Well, let's hear a little bit of My Shot. And, of course, this is Lin-Manuel Miranda. I am

0: That's Lin-Manuel Miranda from the original Broadway cast recording of Hamilton, and my guest was lead producer of Hamilton, Jeffrey Seller. He has a new memoir called Theater Kid. Was it hard to convince backers to invest in Hamilton?
1: Oh, gosh, no. Hamilton had this incredible power to galvanize audiences almost within minutes of any performance starting. So when we started to share readings of Hamilton with people in the industry, they were going crazy for it. So I raised the money for Hamilton faster and easier than I had raised money for anything else before.
2: Theater producer Jeffrey Seller speaking with Terry Gross. He was a producer of the mega hits Rent and Hamilton. More after a break. This is Fresh Air.
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4: I'm Evan Dawson. Friday on The Next Connections, in our first hour, the city of Rochester is holding public hearings on Vision Zero, the goal of zero pedestrian fatalities. That could mean a lot of changes. Could be speed limits in places, number of car lanes, could be bicycle infrastructure, walkability, and more. And we'll talk about it. In our second hour, it's the Friday News Roundup from the WXXI News team. 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
2: This is Fresh Air. Let's get back to our interview with Jeffrey Seller, a producer of the musicals Rent, Hamilton, Spring Awakening, Avenue Q, and the revival of Sondheim's Sweeney Todd, starring Josh Groban. Seller's memoir is now in paperback.
0: Let's talk about Jonathan Larson and Rent. You went to a workshop of Larson's show that was in the works at the time, Tick, Tick, Boom, which at the time was called Boho Days. It was in the workshop process. It was an autobiographical one-person show, and that person was Larson. Describe what you initially saw and why you really identified with it.
1: Oh, my gosh. You know, up on that stage was just this piano, bass, drums, guitar, and out came this guy named Jonathan, who I'd never known in my life before. You know, he was tall and lanky and had curly brown hair. And he just attacked this piano ferociously. And he was singing these songs about turning 30 and how he had this image or this sound that kept going off in his head, tick, tick, boom. He thought he was going to explode because he was a writer of rock musicals that nobody wanted to produce. Because he lived in the fourth floor walk-up of an apartment down on Greenwich with a bathtub in the kitchen where all the roommates had to switch off on who could use it at what time. He was an amazing performer, and he was singing these songs through the most amazing rock music that was giving me goosebumps all over my arms. And, you know, here was the question. Should he keep writing rock musicals that nobody wants to produce? Or should he take a job as an advertising copywriter where he'll finally have some money and get health insurance and a better apartment and maybe be able to go on a vacation? And what do I do? Do I sell out or do I keep pursuing my passion? And I thought, how is this guy telling my life story when I've never even met him before? Because I felt exactly the same way as a 25-year-old booker who really wanted to be a producer.
0: And his goal also was to write a show that spoke to his life and the people he knew and his generation. Did you identify with that goal?
1: Oh, my God. You know, Jonathan said about the shows that were happening in the late 80s into the early 90s, those aren't our characters, that's not our music, those aren't our stories. And, you know, the first shows that meant something to me were like A Chorus Line, where I looked up on that stage. I'm a 14-year-old kid, and they're telling stories of their lives. It was a genuinely contemporary musical with a sort of contemporary score. And that I knew right then and there, that's what I love.
0: So when he said that the shows on Broadway aren't telling our stories, what was on Broadway at the time?
1: You had the four mega musicals from England. You had Cats, Les Mis, Phantom, and Saigon. And basically, that's it. Like, we were not making musicals during the 80s and the 90s on Broadway. I'll give you an example, Terry. In 1995, the year before Rent, there were only two musicals nominated for Best Musical. One was Sunset Boulevard, Andrew Lloyd Webber's musical, and one was a show called Smokey Joe's Cafe that was a review of songs by Lieber and Stoller. So Sunset Boulevard actually won Best Score and Best Book by default. Two musicals. And that's where the industry was in the late 80s into the 90s.
0: Why do you think that was true?
1: I think one big reason was AIDS. Look at the number of artists we lost, Howard Ashman, Michael Bennett, and look at the artists we lost that we don't even know. And I think it was also about economics. And for some reason, Broadway was having a hard time attracting investment dollars in the 80s into the 90s.
0: So you offered to produce Boho Days, decided to rename it Tick, Tick, Boom, and you convinced Larson to do that. And in serendipity, you were getting fired from your booking job, and the person you were working for said, your heart really isn't into this. You should just, like, leave and go produce. We're firing you. And as she was firing you, Larson is returning a call.
1: Yes, it actually is true.
0: And you couldn't take the call. So that seemed like real serendipity.
1: Oh, my gosh.
0: And then, you offered to produce that first, well, really second show that he had written. And then you decided it wasn't really working. You had several problems with it. What were some of those problems?
1: I couldn't raise the money. You know, in many ways, when we were working on that show, he had told me that he had shared it with Sondheim once. I said, well, what did Sondheim say? He said, that show is just you whining about Superbia. And in some ways,
0: Superbia was the show he'd written before, the musical.
1: That's correct. And listeners who remember the movie Tick, Tick, Boom that Lin-Manuel directed with Andrew Garfield knows that they had done this big workshop of Superbia and nothing happened from it. And when Jonathan calls his agent after Superbia doesn't get picked up by any theater, she says, pick up your pencil and go back to work. So he writes Tick, Tick, Boom and or Boho Days. And in so many ways, it's his rant about not getting Superbia produced, at least according to Sondheim. And for me, it was a show about how do I stay true to my dreams without selling out? And guess what? Every theme, every motif that's in Tick, Tick, Boom ultimately finds its way to the better show, and that's Rent.
0: So how did you convince him to, like, stop writing Tick, Tick, Boom and instead start writing what was his next idea, which is a musical, a contemporary musical based on Puccini's opera La Boheme?
1: Yeah, early on in our professional friendship, he shared with me this idea that someone had given him to make a version of La Boheme that would take place in the East Village in which Mimi would have AIDS instead of tuberculosis. And I thought it was a genius idea from the moment he told me. So he was kind of working on two things at once. But the thing about Tick, Tick, Boom was that if you took away all the other instruments and he was just at the piano and he was in a rehearsal room and doing it for a bunch of people that could be investors, it seemed, as he was getting older, it seemed to lose its luster. Like, I wonder if he had moved on himself emotionally, because at some point as we were trying to get Tick, Tick, Boom done, it just sounded like a 30-year-old who's afraid he's never going to be successful. And I'm not sure audiences really are going to be that sympathetic to a 30-year-old who's already in despair that he's not going to be successful. Because most of us would say, well, get on with it.
2: 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His memoir, Theater Kid, is now out in paperback. We'll hear more after a break. and Justin Chang will review the new film Silent Friend. I'm David Bean Cooley, and this is Fresh Air.

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5: This is Fresh Air. I'm TV critic David Bean Cooley. Let's get back to Terry's interview with Jeffrey Seller, who played a key role as a producer of the musicals Rent, Hamilton, In the Heights, Avenue Q, and the revival of Sondheim's Sweeney Todd, which starred Josh Groban. His memoir, Theater Kid, is now out in paperback. When we left off, they were talking about working with Jonathan Larson, who wrote Rent.
6: How do you deliver criticism to someone like Jonathan Larson without destroying him?
7: Oh, Lord. Jonathan invited me to the first ever staged reading of Rent in the spring of 93. Staged reading means actors are reading and singing in front of music stands with the scripts in front of them. And there may be a band or a piano and a drum. And I go down. It was at New York Theater Workshop. It was a hot day in June. And I actually had met this guy who wanted to be a producer, and I knew came from a very wealthy family in Australia. So I thought, maybe if I bring this guy and he loves it, I can get him to invest. That guy leaves at intermission. And the reading starts with the song Rent, and it's like a wallop. It's great. But then immediately the show kind of disintegrates into all these different songs about life in the East Village, and it really has no spine. It doesn't have a plot that's coming through yet. And that reading kind of drones on for almost 3 hours. It's like 90 degrees in there. And then this other guy who's there that I was with says, well, Jonathan's very talented, but he should just try something else. He should just work on something else. And then Jonathan calls me and says, okay, let's go to dinner. I want to hear what you think. So the first thing about criticism is don't offer it till you're asked, right? You got to wait until they say, what did you think? And sitting at Diane's Hamburgers on the Upper West Side, when he said, what do you think? Then I really had to pause because I didn't want to hurt his feelings. And I was afraid that he might reject me. But you always start with praise. And I talked about how great that opening song Rent was. And I talked about how great the environment was. And he said, yeah, but what else? And that's when I said, I don't understand the story. I don't get the characters. Are you trying to write a play or are you trying to write a collage of life in the East Village? And he looked at me and he was like, no, I'm trying to write a play. And I said, well, then you have to bring forth the story because right now I'm not getting it.
6: So during the final dress rehearsal of Rent, Jonathan Larson went home early complaining of an upset stomach, a stomach ache. And by the next morning, he was dead. And the day that he died, that was the day of the first preview that was scheduled of Rent. What we know now is he died of a tear in his aorta, probably caused by Marfan syndrome, which is a genetic disease that weakens the body's connective tissue. First of all, he didn't have health insurance. If he had health insurance, do you think it might have been diagnosed and he might still be alive?
7: He had visited two hospitals in the week before he ultimately died, and neither of them had diagnosed it properly. Had he had health insurance and a doctor who was his personal advocate, would the outcome have been different? I don't know. But I know what it means to not have health insurance, and I know how scary that is.
6: Yeah, because you went through a lot of your life without it.
7: Yeah.
6: So describe for us how you heard the news about Jonathan Larson's death and what that day was like for you, and including deciding what to do that night, which was to be the night of the first dress rehearsal.
7: I woke up that morning euphoric after the dress rehearsal. And I had given huge praise to Jonathan after the show, saying, "You did it. You made the show. It's great." He was happy to hear that praise, and he described that he wasn't feeling well to me. But that morning after, so I woke up, I was like, you know, I was picking out what sweater do I want to wear tonight, what clothes. And after I went to my own therapy appointment, I took the R train to the office. And when I got there, everybody's head was down. And my own general manager said, "Jeffrey, I have something terrible to tell you. Jonathan Larson died last night." And I was in shock. And then I was immediately struck by the fact that, holy, he wrote his own life and he wrote his own death. This is a man who wrote the song for Roger, "One Song Glory, One Song Before I Go." And I thought, did he know he was going to die? I thought, did he know he was going to die? Maybe I wasn't shocked. Maybe it all made its own dramatic sense. But I was sad. And I was crushed. And I also somehow knew in that moment he would become a legend.
6: Well, that's a very famous story now in Broadway history. What about deciding to go through with the dress rehearsal?
7: Yeah.
6: And what form?
7: Yeah. You know, I was on the phone with Jim Nicola, the artistic director at New York Theater Workshop, and what he said is he was afraid that the kids in the show would not be safe to try to do all the complicated maneuvers, choreography, staging, backstage and onstage, given this trauma that we had all just experienced. So they were going to do a reading of the show for family and friends of Jonathan. And in fact, that night, we all came into the theater, sat down, and they started doing the show, sitting at those famous silver metal tables that were the set of Rent. And it was so powerful hearing Adam Pascal sing "One Song Glory." It was so powerful hearing Wilson Heredia sing "I'll Cover You" with Jesse Martin. And then by the end of the first act, when they were in the Life Cafe doing La Vie Boheme, there was just this moment that Daphne Rubin Vega, who was playing Mimi, just got up on that table and she started dancing. And then Wilson Heredia as Angel got up, and then Nadina got up, and then the entire cast did all the choreography on that table to La Vie Boheme. And the first act ended with a sense of euphoria.
6: I'm going to let you choose. What would you rather hear right now, Rent or Once on Glory?
7: Oh, glory.
6: Okay, here we go.

0: That was Adam Pascal singing One Song Glory from the original cast recording of Rent. So I think that Rent won the Pulitzer Prize at more or less the same time that Larson died. They're like very close to each other. What was it like to go through the honor and the, I'm sure, like, normal feeling of jubilation having won a Pulitzer, and at the same time still be grieving for Jonathan Larson?
1: Oh, it was the best of times and worst of times, because the show's success was potent and thrilling and changing my life. And yet I was also filled with the loss of Jonathan, and I think a little bit of guilt that he didn't get to go with us, because it was going to change his life. He had only just quit the Moondance Diner as a waiter 2 months before we started rehearsal. He still lived in that fourth floor walk-up, and he didn't get to enjoy all of that. And I felt badly, and I felt a little bit guilty.
2: 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He was a producer of the mega hits Rent and Hamilton. More after a break. 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
3: I'm Maria Hinojosa this week on Latino USA. Mexican singer Julieta Venegas on her upcoming album and memoir, Norteña. It's an ode to the place that created her sound and has stayed with her forever. That's this week on Latino USA.

0: Saturday evening at 6 on WXXI.
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2: This is Fresh Air. Let's get back to our interview with Jeffrey Seller, a producer of the musicals Rent, Hamilton, Spring Awakening, Avenue Q, and the revival of Sondheim's Sweeney Todd, which starred Josh Groban. Seller's memoir is now in paperback.
3: Since you're a producer and part of your job is raising the money needed to produce the show and rent the theater, like I said in the introduction, people might assume you came from money when the story is the opposite. So describe your neighborhood that was known as Cardboard Village.
4: Okay. My father, who had inherited his family business, which was a tool business, bankrupted by overspending and through his own manic behavior. And then he was in a motorcycle accident on I-94 in between Detroit and Kalamazoo, which caused brain damage, aphasia, a kind of dementia, and it disabled him from working. Our family wound up on welfare, and we lost our nice house in our nice neighborhood, and we had to move to this neighborhood that the kids called Cardboard Village, because the houses were made of those shingles, those tar shingles, instead of bricks. And instead of having basements, they were built on these 800-square-foot slabs of concrete. You know, one teeny bathroom, maybe a carport, but certainly no garage. And that was the neighborhood where I grew up, ultimately.
3: And that no basement meant there was no place to shelter if there was a tornado.
4: Yeah, so they would tease you and say, you know, this is Michigan. So they tease you and say, hi, you have nowhere to go. Where do you go if there's a tornado? And I would go, I don't know.
3: So then your father, because of his traumatic brain injury, he became a summons server, you know, serving papers.
4: That's right. Summons, subpoenas, all the different court orders to people in trouble.
3: Yeah, so he dealt with deadbeat dads, prospective divorces, delinquent mortgage holders. And when you were available, he'd take you with him. But it sounded like a terrifying experience because he was a reckless driver. And his way of serving papers was often very confrontational. Like, there were incidents that really left you terrified. Would you describe one of them?
4: Well, I have this, like, very strong memory of him, like, come on, go serve papers with me. And I didn't want to. I didn't like it. I didn't like going to these neighborhoods that were far from our house and leaving, you know, the house. And but he wanted my company so badly, so I would say yes. And I remember once going to this one neighborhood where, you know, the house doesn't look that different from ours. It actually might have been a little bigger. And he can't, like, he's banging on the door and no one's coming. And then finally this woman comes out and she has, like, you know, like, what is it? She's wearing like a t-shirt dress. And she's like kind of shaking her head, no, no, no, meaning like whoever he's looking for isn't here. And then from the other side of the house, this guy comes around and he starts trying to kind of run away. And my 6'3", 250-pound father starts chasing after him. And then he winds up seeing, you know, getting him on the sidewalk in front of the next door neighbor's house. And then the neighbor who's actually living in the house next door opens the door and says, leave him alone. And then my father serves him the paper. And then that guy screams to my father, get out of here, you pig. And he used the F word. And then my father ran up and put his hand through his window.
3: So, you know, during all of this, you fall in love with theater. And was theater for you the kind of place you wanted it to be for others? Like, you leave life outside the theater door and you immerse yourself in the characters or in directing or producing the show, and that becomes your world while you're in the theater.
4: I guess it became the greatest new world I could have ever discovered. This world where we make plays and invent dialogue and create characters and build sets. And I took it very seriously, and I was incredibly rewarded by the audience reactions.
3: Yeah, because you started off acting.
4: And, sure.
3: And then I love this story. You were in a play called Popcorn Pete. It was a school play, right?
4: It was the community. It was the youth theater play. Yeah.
3: Right. It was the youth theater play from a local theater company that was an adult company, but that had a kids part.
4: Correct.
3: And it didn't do well. You know, the theater was half filled, and you decided it's because like it's not a good play. It's not a good title. Why would anybody come? And so you asked to be on the committee that chooses the plays that the kids perform. And in a way, like, that's your first time you were a producer. And you were how old?
4: 13 years old.
3: Yeah. And you had to convince the adults that you were worthy of being on the committee. So was that a very empowering feeling, like helping to choose the plays?
4: Well, that was the first step I took toward becoming a producer, because you know what the most important decision I ever make is as a producer? What play to produce. And is that a reflection of my aesthetic, my values, my likes, the characters that I care about? So that was a huge moment for me. And I want to also say, at the time, I didn't even know it. I just knew we could do better. And I started reading plays every weekend. I would read all these different plays. And that's where I started to learn what makes a good play and a bad play.
3: One last question. Do you see Broadway is headed in a particular direction? Do you see any interesting risks being taken now?
4: The one thing that I look back on with Jonathan and his goals to write stories about our characters, our stories, our music, is that that value started with Rent, and it continued on from Avenue Q and In the Heights to Hamilton, but it also continued on through so many other shows that I didn't produce, like the Pulitzer Prize winning Next to Normal or Dear Evan Hansen. And even in its own fun way, maybe Happy Ending, which is now about two robots who fall in love. So when I look at Broadway and I see all these contemporary musicals, I say, bless you, Jonathan, because every single one of these musicals is standing on his shoulders in some way, shape, or form. And I think if we keep making musicals about who we are today, and by the way, Hamilton does that too, even though it's telling a story that's 250 years old. So if we keep making those musicals, I think we're going to be in great shape.
3: Jeffrey, it's been great to talk with you. Thank you so much. It's just been a pleasure.
4: Thank you so much. It's been my great, great delight and pleasure.
2: Broadway producer Jeffrey Seller speaking to Terry Gross last year. His memoir, Theater Kid, is now out in paperback. Coming up, Justin Chang reviews the new film, Silent Friend. 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
5: I'm Peter Sagal. Spirit Airlines suddenly shut down, stranding thousands of people without a flight home. It's a good thing we always make our panelists take Greyhound. Leave the joking about the news to us on the News Quiz from NPR.
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0: This is Fresh Air. Our film critic, Justin Chang, recommends the new art house drama Silent Friend from the Hungarian writer-director Ildikó Iñeti. He says it's a beguiling, century-spanning film about humanity's relationship with the plant world. It features a cast that includes such international stars as Tony Leung and Lea Seydoux. It opens in select theaters this week. Here is Justin's review.
1: Some movies will forever change the way you look at plants. Unsurprisingly, many of them are thrillers and science fiction films, like Little Shop of Horrors, The Day of the Triffids, or more recently, the mind-controlling flower freakout Little Joe. You could probably make a more sinister version of the new drama Silent Friend, which dares to suggest that the tree outside your door or the geranium on your windowsill might be studying you intently, and might even reach out, if it could, and tell you what it's thinking. But the Hungarian filmmaker Ildikó Iñeti isn't interested in scaring us. She wants us to leave this movie feeling more connected to the natural world. Silent Friend tells three separate stories, all set in different periods across more than a century, but rooted in the same location, the University of Marburg in Germany. First, we meet a neuroscientist named Tony, played by the Hong Kong star Tony Leung Chiu Wai, who's visiting the school as a guest researcher. It's 2020, and when COVID hits, Tony is left stranded on a near-empty campus. Bored and lonely, he stumbles on some online videos featuring a French botanist, Alice, played by Lea Seydoux, and is captivated by her theory that plants have a highly developed consciousness. Inspired, Tony plans an experiment and gets in touch with Alice via Zoom to ask for her guidance.
2: Would you supervise me? I know it is quite arrogant of me. I'm a total amateur in your field, not even an amateur. What I want to test is not so complex, just as you said in your talk. What if they observe us the same way we observe them? To try to create a back and forth between...
3: Are you in Hong Kong? Can you enter the university lab?
2: Oh, no.
3: You will need some equipment.
2: I'm stuck on an empty campus somewhere in Germany.
3: I see. I'm also stuck, but at home with a three-year-old. I'm flipping out for not being able to work. We had to close down everything. I'm not even supposed to be here. I sneaked in to check on an experiment. Actually, I have to go to the greenhouse. It is not fully clear to me what your goal is, but let's see.
1: Tony's experiment involves attaching electronic sensors to the leaves and trunk of a nearly 200-year-old ginkgo biloba tree and studying the resulting data to see what, if anything, the plant might be trying to communicate. In a way, this tree is the true protagonist of Silent Friend. It's the only character old enough to appear in all three time frames. In the earliest story, set in 1908, an aspiring botanist named Greta, played by Luna Wedler, becomes the first female student admitted to the university. As she pursues her studies, she trains to become a photographer and develops a deeper aesthetic appreciation of the flowers, fruits, and vegetables that she often finds herself shooting. The third story is set in 1972. A young man named Hannes, played by Enzo Broom, is tasked with looking after his roommate's prized geranium. In a primitive early version of Tony's 2020 experiment, Hannes finds himself studying and decoding the flower's responses to stimuli. The film cuts vigorously among these three stories, wrapping them around each other like vines. There's no danger of getting lost, though, since each era has its own distinct visual style. Black and white film for the early 20th century, warm, grainy color film for the 70s, and cool, high-def digital for 2020. Every era, and Iñeti seems to be saying, has its own technological advancements. Every era also has its own political pressures. In all three stories, the university is a place where human progress is both nurtured and threatened. Tony has to deal with pandemic isolation and paranoid campus staff. Greta must endure the profound condescension of her all-male professors and peers. And Hannes finds that even the let-it-all-hang-out spirit of the 70s can be unexpectedly stifling. And yet he loves telling tales about misfits and underdogs, and infuses them with a magical sense of possibility. In 2017, she directed the Oscar-nominated romance On Body and Soul, about two slaughterhouse workers who start seeing each other in their dreams. Now, in Silent Friend, she gives us three distinct characters, all outsiders in one way or another, and all of whom use science to push beyond what can be strictly observed. As wonderful as her three human leads are, especially Leung, who's as mesmerizing as ever in his first big European production, the filmmaker encourages us to consider a plant's point of view. She sometimes frames the actors from high above, as if the camera were perched on a branch over their heads. In one scene, Greta enjoys a cigarette break under the ginkgo biloba tree, and we see close-ups of a leaf withering on contact with the smoke. It takes patience to see things from this perspective, to appreciate the vulnerability and beauty of a germinating seed, a budding flower, or a head of broccoli. If you let it, Silent Friend will gently open your eyes to that beauty.
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9: Pain at the Pump continues. Tennessee redraws a majority black district, and goodbye to the man who helped create the 24-hour news cycle. From WAMU and NPR in Washington, this is 1A. 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
10: We took our three destroyers and we rammed them through some pretty big stuff today.
9: President Trump insists an Iran ceasefire is holding, but also says
10: the people weren't hurt, but they were firing at us, so we were firing back at them.
9: We'll get to the latest and how it's affecting gas prices. Also this hour, Tennessee Republicans approve a new map that carves up a majority black district. And what do this week's primaries tell us about what's ahead in November? Plus, Ted Turner's legacy on the news you consume today. That's all ahead after these headlines.
11: Live from NPR News in Washington, I'm Ryland Barton. The U.S. military says it fired on and disabled two Iranian oil tankers after exchanging fire with Iranian forces in the Strait of Hormuz. The United Arab Emirates reported another missile strike and drone attack today. The violence further undermines a month-old ceasefire that U.S. officials insist remains in effect. Iran says U.S. strikes violate the truce. The Trump administration is awaiting Tehran's response on the latest U.S. proposal aimed at ending the war. President Trump has been dismantling a key federal office responsible for investigating and prosecuting corruption allegations. Much of the impact will be felt far from Washington, D.C., as NPR's Ryan Lucas explains.
12: Smaller states and more rural places, that's where the public integrity section would step in with resources and expertise and do these cases to hold corrupt state and local officials to account. 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